0: we bring out our emergency electrolytes. But no, luckily in my time, absolutely nothing has been an absolute emergency, even if I've run.
1: That's a relief.
2: That is a relief.
1: Yeah.
2: I can say I felt a little bit dizzy in the tropical forest before.
0: It is very, very warm. That's why our staff only are in there for half an hour at a time.
1: Your roster, yeah. That's a really critical
2: that
1: thing.
2: Is really good.
0: No, we prioritise health and safety, definitely. We don't want people fainting on their shift. It hasn't happened to me, so that's good.
2: That's great. Go on. Apart from getting a bit giddy with joy, right, in a good moment is usually there.
0: Yeah, I'm hoping that's why.
1: Well, I suppose related to that, is there something that you find particularly challenging or exciting? On the, you know,
0: absolutely challenging. I'd say juggling when we've got a lot of different tours in at the same time. So a lot of my role is tourism and cruise ships and our international audiences. Mm-hmm. And sometimes we'll have double cruise days or triple cruise days where there's 2 to 3 ships in port, mm-hmm. Meaning that coming off those ships, there's people that are just coming into the museum of their own volition, but then mm-hmm. we've also got all of our pre-booked tours, and that can be upwards of 300 people in a day. Wow. So, and sometimes we take a whole cruise ship through because sometimes they're not the larger ships. They're just the ships with about 150 people in. But they'll book everyone in one day, which means we've got tours going back to back every hour.
1: Wow.
2: Yeah.
1: Wow.
2: That's intense. When you're in those situations and you know where the ships come from, for example, are you tailoring the experience to be, obviously, they want to see New Zealand items and have a very New Zealand experience, but do you do like a, you know, oh, and we have this item, which is from this place that maybe some of you are from, and this is interesting, this is here?
0: We kind of know our cruise ship audience relatively well now. We know that depending on the ship or the company, they're either coming from mostly America, mostly Europe, or mostly Australia. We're actually getting more and more New Zealanders on these ships as well. Yeah, really interesting for me. I really like working in that industry, to be honest. And we definitely have some jokes in our tours that are targeting some of those audiences. And the Aussie audience is always easy. Easy joke to make. But we don't necessarily know exactly who's on those ships. So not necessarily, but we do have a few different kinds of tours that their booking companies can book for. Their booking companies actually tailoring it a little bit for them before they even arrive.
1: Well, we've talked about this before, and you've helped us, the friends, to support you better. And it sounds like that's an area where perhaps if we do find volunteers who are happy to help on the floor, not necessarily to give the tours or things, but to, just to be helpful on days when you have so many people coming through the museum, that might be a good thing for us to ask for volunteers for.
0: Absolutely. Even just letting people know where the bathrooms are or where the exits are or where the giant whale skeleton is. All of these things are super, super helpful. It would be lovely to have some more volunteers from the friends on the floor doing that with us.
1: Fantastic. Yeah, I remember in the day when I did a lot of outreach type things, and it was funny but a little bit frustrating that the most common question was often, where are the toilets?
0: Yes.
1: It's like, oh, I'm here with all this knowledge to impart. Yeah. And you ask
0: me, the answer for future is they are on every floor from the atrium.
2: There you go. If you walk around long enough, you will find
0: you
2: the
0: will
2: toilet.
0: Find
2: I promise you.
0: The toilet.
2: You will pass the moat. Don't worry, the toilet. The turn the corner.
0: Giant fish to the right.
2: I will say, and this is a very specific thing to say as well, I apologize, but I love the toilet seats at Tuhura. They are the best.
0: No, they've been a thing since I was a child. I remember absolutely
2: wonderful.
0: Loving them.
2: I guess that wasn't that long ago.
0: No. We can pretend.
1: I particularly like the frog one on level two.
0: I absolutely love frogs, so yeah. I completely agree. Yeah.
2: The Harley Davidson one in the men's makes me laugh so much.
0: That's such a good point. We won't know.
1: We don't know.
0: I have no idea what is in the men's.
2: That one always makes me laugh because it's like so see-through, but then it has like flames on the side. And then the big Harley logo, and it's orange and black. And I was like, oh my God.
0: If you guys ever get a chance to go and

0: to the education room back of house. They've got some great toilet seats as well. There's a little chimpanzee. I'm sure the kids that go to our e-club will tell you all about them.
1: Oh, my goodness.
0: Do you get a holiday program? Yeah.
2: Yeah.
1: Wow. Well, talk about a gallery trail. Talk about a trail.
2: Part of the toilet.
1: Could be worth it. Could be a good summer activity. Once you've exhausted all the other trails,
2: yeah,
1: there's one more trail.
2: Yeah. Okay, well, I'll give that some thought. we'd have to do two lots, though.
1: Yeah, it'd be rough, you know. But luckily, we have a logistics person, you know, so there wouldn't be that.
0: Happy to help. Yeah, we've also got some unisex toilets, so we could just do it based on those four.
1: That's true. Yeah. I think that would be quite a fun exhibit, toilet seats of the world.
0: Mm. No, I completely agree. Yeah.
2: And the signs, signs are good, you know, as well. So
1: agreed. Agreed. It's like manhole covers in Japan. How they're all like really beautiful and ornate.
2: We took so many photos of manholes.
0: Something you'd never take of this.
1: There's some great Instagram pages, websites. Just look at manhole covers of Japan. But like every city will have multiple unique manhole covers that are beautifully like ornate. The ones that made me laugh the most are all the ones that are Pokemon based, and they're everywhere.
0: I would love that. Yeah. I've got a Google.
1: Yeah, no, you do it honestly. And some of them are beautiful. Like all the ones around the Osaka Castle are of Osaka Castle with like the multiple tiered, and it's incredibly detailed for a manhole.
2: Well, why not? Why not make it beautiful?
1: Yeah, agreed, right? Beautification. Yeah. At its most extended. Like a toilet seat, you know? It's important to keep things.
0: Just a little surprise.
1: Yeah, exactly. Yeah. Well, how does it feel when you're at the museum and you arrive to work and things are already happening? It's such a vibrant environment. People are already engaging. People are enjoying themselves, especially in the school holidays, I imagine, where people are in the door at open to get their kids in there.
0: Oh, great. Like, genuinely really, really nice. It just reminds me how good of a community we have and just how much the community actually values the museum itself. And it feels really lovely to just be a part of that. Yeah.
2: I find that in the different times of the year, just watching people, watching the visitors in the museum is so fascinating. Is it, you know, you'll have families right now that school holidays are over, the family groups that are in there are with really young kids, and the interactions and the things that they're looking at are quite different when in school holidays there's a lot just manic.
0: Yes, yeah. The vibe is very different, school holidays versus term time. I love the school holidays, though. There's just, it's always, you've got to bring your 100% every day because you don't know what's going to happen.
1: This is very true.
2: And what you'll be asked about, what you'll...
0: Yeah.
1: Yeah. Actually, yeah. That's a question. What is the most out-the-gate question a child has asked you that you can say publicly?
0: That is a great question, and... off the top of my head, this isn't actually that surprising, but a lot of children will ask you either where the butterflies go, but some adults will ask that question too.
1: Oh, no.
0: I'm not going to out them. and also whether the birds eat the butterflies. And I think I'm answering someone who has this question out there will watch this podcast and is wondering that. And definitely. The answer is no, our birds do not eat the butterflies.
1: Nice.
0: Our birds, we've picked them strategically and they are not the type of birds that are going to go out of their way. However, they will destroy our plants.
1: Oh,
0: happily. Yeah. To the dismay of our gardener.
2: Oh, yes. Your gardener has quite a task in there.
1: I reckon.
0: Yes.
2: And they have such a diverse task because they have to, and in fact, we should probably get them in here to talk about this because they have to do the tropical.
0: Yeah.
2: And then the outside.
0: Yeah.
2: Outside of the museum. Agreed. Which the gardens.
1: Which the gardens of the museum themselves are so amazing with all the native species around there as well. It's so lovely to see.
0: He does a fantastic talk for us in the tropical forest, yeah. And he'll often bring people just outside the museum to show a few more trees as well as part of that. So, yeah, highly recommend talking to him.
1: No, we should. I have to admit, I do love when we're in the friends room, just looking out over the museum lawn and spotting all of the mistletoe that are inside of all the trees in winter. It's so
0: fun. Yes, especially right now, time of the year is perfect for that. Yeah,
1: great. It is very fun. God. Well, I have a question that I like to ask as much as I can, but so often, like, the episode is so full, but luckily we have a little bit of time.

0: What item in the museum is your favourite item? On display, off display, maybe previously available?
1: That is a really great question. I really, really love the animal attic, so it has to be something in the animal attic.
0: Good call, good call.
1: And I think it might just be our jaguar, our cheetah. And that is purely because he comes from a circus and he's got a pretty cool backstory. He comes from Chiarini's Royal Italian Circus. The Chiarini's Royal Italian Circus is not Italian, nor is it royal. but the guy who ran it did call himself Chiarini, so it's got something going for it. But that animal died of heart failure at some point traveling around New Zealand near Dunedin, and it got donated to the museum. However, our lovely Rosie Crane, who is an honorary curator at our museum, has looked through some financial records, and it looks like a hefty sum of money was actually gifted back to Chiarini around the same time. So I'm not sure if I've got all of those facts correct, but that's probably my favorite animal in our collection at the moment. If you ask me next week, I might change my mind.
0: That's entirely fair enough. That's fascinating, actually. Wow. Nothing is better than a dynamic item provenance, you know, where like it could be this, but it could very well also be this.
1: It was an American circus, if you were wondering.
0: Oh, my goodness. Wow. Yeah, I can't say I've heard of that.
2: Traveling around New Zealand, as you
1: It is from the 1800s. It is older piece of our collection. Yeah, a lot of the animals in there are over 100, 150 years old.
0: That is very cool. Yeah, I love the couscous on display, the wee marsupial.
1: Oh!
0: Yeah, it's one of the best ones.
1: I love most of our mammals, actually, because I feel like in New Zealand you actually can't see them anywhere else.
0: Agreed.
2: It's fascinating to me how, it makes sense because everyone loves the animal attic. And occasionally there are times when there's discussion about, we really should update it because it's quite historic. But it's a Victorian era. I can't really remember.
1: Yeah.
2: And to have it in that same historic frame is part of the museum's legacy.
1: Yes.
2: And it's so popular.
0: It's top tier. It's fantastic.
1: My team knows that if I ever take a treasures tour, I very likely will accidentally talk for 50 minutes in the animal attic and then realize that I have no time left.
0: God,
1: but it's so easy to talk about the history there.
0: Agreed. Yeah. And speaking of having no time left, thank you so much.
1: Christine, thank you for having
0: this
1: me.
0: Has been fantastic to talk to you, and thank you for coming in and sharing some of your amazing stories about the museum and about the wonderful people that go there.
1: I had a great time.
0: And thank you for listening.
2: Thank you. Wasn't that interesting? It's good to be a friend. To join, volunteer, or donate, go to the Friends of Tuhura social media or visit the Otago Museum website.
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5: 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Pat and Chewy from the Big Hairy Network are hosting the Big Hairy Health Debate on Saturday, August 1st from 7 p.m. to 9 p.m. at the Equippers Building, 24 Union Street West. Todd Stevenson from ACT, Ayesha Verrill from Labour, Huhana Linden from the Greens and Casey Costello from New Zealand First will debate the topic, "We are getting better value for money for health under this government." Tickets are available from bhn.nz/debates, and the debate will be live streamed via the Big Hairy Network channels. Hocken Collections is pleased to present The OG and Manaya, a new exhibition of work by Rhys King, 2025 Francis Hodgkins Fellow at the University of Otago. The exhibition runs

0: Until Saturday the 1st of August at the Hocken Gallery, 1st floor, Hocken Collections, 90 Anzac Avenue. Opening hours are Tuesday to Saturday from 10 a.m. to 5 p.m. The Hocken is closed on public holidays. The 2026 Annual General Meeting of the Dunedin Amenities Society will be held on Tuesday the 4th of August at the Bell McEwen Bowling Club Rooms, 31 Bell McEwen Road. The meeting starts at 6 p.m. Pre-dinner refreshments and light finger food will be served from 5:30 onwards and also following the meeting. A feature of the evening will be a presentation given by Dr. Eva Forster-Garbutt, Manager of Heritage New Zealand. Society members, as well as members of the public who have an interest in preserving and enhancing Dunedin's natural environment and attributes, are welcome to attend. Free haircuts and other services for people in need will be offered on Sunday the 9th of August from 1 p.m. to 4 p.m. at Carisbrook School Hall, 217 South Road. Free haircuts, manicures, chair massages and bra shapes are given by registered and qualified professionals who give up their time once a year to help those in need have access to services they normally couldn't afford. Any professionals who wish to do their bit by providing their services on the day can get in touch with organiser Melissa Aiken by phone on 027 533 600. Dunedin Community Accounting are a group of senior accountancy students from Otago University, supervised by chartered accountants. They're keen to help with non-profit accounting questions, big or small. Whether you need help setting a budget, preparing annual accounts, drafting a funding application, or simply organising your records, the DCA team is here to find the answers you need. Sessions are on Mondays from 5 to 7pm, in person or via Zoom. 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

welcome back to our show. This program, I take you on a Chinese culture tour. So usually I talk about Chinese festivals, and then sometimes I talk about Chinese cities or anything Chinese related, right? So it's about sharing the culture. Today, I will be talking about romance, about stars, and one of the most beautiful legends in all of the Chinese cultures. It's called Qixi Festival, which means Chinese Valentine's Day. This year, Qixi falls on Wednesday, which is the 19th of August in 2026. And so it's coming up soon. And I want you to know, like, how people celebrate it, where it's from, and why it is called Qixi. It's very interesting. Like every other show that we've done, every story of the Chinese culture is always so interesting. So, first of all, what does Qixi actually mean? In Chinese, Qi means seven, Xi means evening. So Qixi literally means the night of sevens. That's because the festival always falls on the seventh day of the seventh month, which is the seventh month of our Chinese calendar. As if you've heard of our shows previously, you know about the Chinese calendar that's different to the normal calendar that we use. Well, the Chinese calendar is the calendar that follows the moon. It's called the lunar calendar. And many Chinese festivals like the Chinese New Year, Mid-Autumn Festival, and today's topic, Qixi, are all based on the Chinese calendar. Because the moon cycle doesn't line up perfectly with a regular calendar, this festival dates shift around a little every year. So, some years, Qixi might land on late July. Other years, it might be August, late to mid-August. And here's a nice way to think about it. Imagine if Valentine's Day wasn't fixed on February the 14th, but instead moved around.

a little bit every year, based on when the moon looked in a certain way. That's basically what happens with Qi Xi. And this year, it's going to be on the 19th of August. It's a Wednesday. Now, Qi Xi isn't just a date on the calendar. It's built entirely around a love story. And not just any love story. It's a story about two lovers separated by the entire river of stars who are only allowed to meet once a year. This is one of the oldest and most loved folktale in Chinese culture. It's been told for over 2,000 years, passed down from grandparents to grandchildren, generation after generation. It even inspired a similar festival in Japan called Tanabata and one in Korea called Chuseok. That's how far this story has traveled. It's the story of Niu Lang, which is a cowherd, and Zhi Nü, which is a weaver girl. She weaves. Long, long ago, there was a young man called Niu Lang. He was a simple, kind, hardworking young man who lived with his old ox and not much else. He'd lost his parents and life wasn't easy for him. But he was gentle and honest, and his ox, as the story goes, was no ordinary ox. This ox could actually talk. One day, the old ox told Niu Lang something extraordinary. He said that up in the heavens, there were fairy weaving maidens who sometimes come down to bathe in the lake on Earth. And if Niu Lang went to the lake, he might just meet someone special. So, Niu Lang went. And there, by the lake, he saw a group of beautiful heavenly maidens bathing. And among them was the most beautiful of all. Her name was Zhi Nü, which means weaver girl. She was actually a goddess, a granddaughter of the goddess of heaven, and was famous throughout the heavens for her extraordinary skill at weaving clouds. Literally, weaving the clouds you see in sky. Zhi Nü had grown tired of her duties in heaven. Life up there was beautiful, but strict and lonely. When she saw Niu Lang, kind, humble, down to earth, something in her heart shifted. The two fell in love. Zhi Nü decided to stay on earth with Niu Lang. They married, and for a while, they lived a simple, happy life together. They had two children. Niu Lang farmed his land, Zhi Nü wove beautiful clothes, and by all accounts, they were deeply happy. But happiness like this rarely goes unnoticed in these old stories. The goddess of heaven, which was Zhi Nü's grandmother, discovered that her granddaughter had run off to live as a mortal on earth, married to an ordinary cowherd. She was furious. In heaven, the rules were strict. God and goddesses did not belong with humans, so she sent heavenly soldiers down to earth to drag Zhi Nü back up to the sky, whether she wanted to go or not. Niu Lang was devastated. He watched as his wife was pulled away from him up towards the heavens. But remember that magical ox? Just before he passed away of old age, the ox had told Niu Lang something important. When I die, keep my hide. If you're ever in great need, wrap yourself in it and it will carry you wherever you need to go. So Niu Lang did exactly that. He wrapped himself in the ox hide, picked up his two children in baskets, and flew up into the sky after his wife. He almost caught her, he was so close. But the goddess of heaven saw him coming. In one sweeping motion, she pulled a hairpin from her hair and drew a single line across the sky. And in an instant, that line became a vast, roaring river of stars. We know this river today as the Milky Way. Niu Lang and Zhi Nü stood on opposite banks of this greatly heavenly river, close enough to see each other, but with no way to cross. No boat, no bridge, nothing at all. They could only look at each other from across the stars, calling out but never quite reaching one another. It's a heartbreaking image, isn't it? Two people so in love, separated by something as vast as a river of stars. But here's where the story softens. Even the goddess of heaven, watching this unfold, was moved. She wasn't completely without mercy. So she made a decision. Once a year, on the seventh day of the seventh lunar month, the two lovers would be allowed to meet. But how would they cross that great starry river? The story

says that on that one night each year, magpies, who's black and white, you know, like the black and white birds, from all across the world would fly up into the sky and form a living bridge with their wings and bodies stretching all the way across the Milky Way. And across this magpie bridge, Niu Lang and Zhi Nu would finally be reunited, if only for one single night. That night is called Qi Xi. That's the whole reason for the festival. It's the one night a year when two devoted lovers separated by heavens themselves get to be together again. And here's a lovely detail. If you look up on the sky during Qi Xi, you can actually see two stars this legend is based on. Niu Lang is represented by the star Alta, and Zhi Nu will be the star Vega. Two of the brightest stars in the summer night sky with the faint band of the Milky Way stretching between them. Ancient stargazers looked up, saw these two bright stars on either side of that pale band of light, and wove this entire story around what they saw. So when you look up at the star in August, you're looking at the very same sky that inspired a story behind the people that have been in love, a couple that meets only once a year. Niu Lang and Zhi Nu. That's a very beautiful story, isn't it? Then, you wanted to talk about who celebrates this festival too. So traditionally, Qi Xi was especially important to young women. Remember, Zhi Nu wasn't just a romantic figure. She was famous for her incredible weaving and needlework skills. So for centuries, young girls and women would use this festival to pray for skillful hands and to ask Zhi Nu for guidance in becoming better at needlework, weaving, and other domestic crafts. One old custom was called begging for skills. In Chinese, it's called qi qiao. That's like begging for a skill. Girls would thread a needle by moonlight, sometimes even with their eyes closed, believing that if they succeeded, they'll be blessed with the skillful hands for the year ahead. It was almost like a friendly little competition and a wish all rolled into one. There was also a lovely custom of setting out small tables offering tea, wine, fresh fruits, fresh red dates, and peanuts as a kind of gifts to Zhi Nu, thanking her and asking for her blessing. In some parts of southern China, there was a tradition of dyeing fingernails using crushed flower petals mixed with a natural preservative, a very old, very charming form of nail art, like pedicures, done especially for the festival. Of course, many of these older customs have faded over time, the way old traditions often do, right? But the spirit of the festival, young people trying to better themselves, wishing for skills and honouring devotions and love, is still very much alive. Now, here's how things have changed in modern times. Today, Qi Xi has really become known as the Chinese Valentine's Day. Young couples across China, Hong Kong, Macau, Taiwan, well, and all Chinese communities all around the world use this day to celebrate their relationship. It's very similar to how Western countries treat the 14th of February. On Qi Xi, couples might go out for romantic dinner, exchange gifts like flowers, chocolates, or jewelry, or simply spend time together. Some couples even choose this day specifically to get married because of its romantic meaning. There are also some lovely traditional foods connected to the festival. One is called the Qiao Guo, sometimes translated as the skill fruit. A light, crispy, fried pastry shaped in delicate patterns. People also carve beautiful designs into melon skins, creating what is called the flower melon. And sweet treats like rice cakes and red bean soup are still popular around this time too. Well, the story is so beloved that it didn't stay within China's borders, of course. It traveled and inspired similar festivals elsewhere in Asia. Like mentioned before, in Japan, it's called Tanabata, which is celebrated on the 7th of July, based on this very same legend of the two star cross lovers. And in Korea, there's a similar festival called Chuseok. Different countries, different customs, but the same old beautiful old story at the heart of it. Two lovers kept apart by the heavens, finding their way back into each other. On the surface, Western

Valentine's Day and the Qixi Chinese Valentine's Day is similar, both about love, romance, gifts, and togetherness. But you look into it a little closer, the feeling behind them is actually quite different. Western Valentine's Day traces back to Roman and later Christian traditions, and it's mostly about celebrating love in the here and now, with flowers, cards, chocolates, and a nice dinner. Qixi, on the other hand, carries this deeper undertone of distance, patience, and devotion. It's not just, I love you today. It's, I love you even when we're kept apart by forces bigger than us. We'll find our way back to each other, even if it's only once a year. That's a little bit of sweetness to it, right? Kind of romantic sadness. That gives Qixi a very different emotional flavor to Valentine's Day. It makes you appreciate more, I think. Well, it's not just a love story. It's also about hope, patience, loyalty, and even when circumstances are working against you, you still have to be loyal and be patient. Everything will work out. That's something that speaks to people no matter where they're from and what culture they grew in, right? So if you are interested in celebrating Qixi, of course, you take a moment once a year, probably notice the people that you love, appreciate them, right? Like every other day, we should just slow down, appreciate the people that we love. Doesn't matter what, you know, like how, what kind of distance we are apart from each other, but we always can slow down and appreciate them, thank them, love them forever as we want to. I think that's about it about Qixi. It's just a romantic story I wanted to share with you, and it is something that's coming up in August. So I just thought this is a great timing to share and also to learn a little bit about the Chinese culture. I hope you enjoyed this little bit of a romance story, and I hope you have time to appreciate your loved ones every day. Thank you for listening.

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2: Hello and welcome back to Able at the Table. You are with me, Sabrina.
3: And Ariana, sorry.
2: That's all good. And thank you for choosing time to spend with us today. The topic of today's episode carries a somber note, but yet it forms a part of everybody's life at some point. Each one of us has our own way of dealing with this particular topic, and we are going to be talking about loss and grief. So if you need to take care of yourself and sit this one out, please feel free to do so. Or if you need to chat to somebody, you can text 1737 or you can call Samaritan's Helpline on 0800 726 666. Again, that's text 1737 or call Samaritan's Helpline on 0800 726 666. And please do what you need to do to take care of yourself. And be mindful that perhaps you could find some tips for that in our previous episodes.
3: Yes, absolutely, Sabrina. Thank you so much for that really helpful reminder. I guess, unfortunately, is a topic that I know a lot about from a personal perspective, and I know something about it from a professional perspective. And everyone experiences loss in their life. The sense of loss is felt when we lose something or someone that we have considered as a precious or impactful part of our life, or perhaps something that we have pined for, but it has eluded us. It kind of escaped us, if you like, for one reason or another. It can relate to people, things, and states of being that we become emotionally attached to for a variety of reasons. Some say that beneath all the reasons is the loss of a dream we held for ourselves or someone else, actually, in relation to the loss. People usually refer to the death of a close person, and this is a bit of a misconception, I guess, that that's the only

0: only kind of so-called grief-worthy yeah. loss. But the grip of grief reaches far wider than that.
1: It's interesting when people are describing, you know, grief as whether it's acceptable.
0: Yes.
1: And why should it be socially acceptable?
0: Yes.
1: For one person to grieve something and another person to not. We're all different.
0: Absolutely. Yeah. Like we always say, I think that's a message that is well established through this podcast, that, you know, everybody has their own specific journey.
1: Yeah.
0: Based on so many factors and how they deal with things, and it's no different with grief.
1: And attachments are complicated.
0: Yes. Yeah. Completely. And loss can deeply affect someone's mental and physical health. It can also lead to addiction if the hard parts of grieving are soothed by addictive substances.
1: Mm.
0: Sometimes the hold of grief can be so strong that a grieving person cannot imagine a life without the person or a thing. It is helpful to retain the capacity to imagine our lives differently at some point. But often this can take time. Some losses are felt for a lifetime, and acceptance of that is also important. I read once, and I really love this, that it isn't that our sense of loss shrinks, but that the space around our loss in our heart becomes larger to make home for other things.
1: I haven't heard it articulated with words before, but I've seen it in a picture. I don't know if you've seen that before, where there's like a jar.
0: Uh-huh.
1: And then the jar gets filled up with this grief, which is uh-huh. like a black liquid.
0: Uh-huh.
1: And then it just says that, you know, you need to have other things in your jar as well. So your jar yes. just has to get bigger. So the jar expands yes. and the grief seems to take up less space, but it really doesn't.
0: Yes.
1: It's just a different size jar.
0: Yes, that's it. That's it. And that really resonated with me personally. Losses of important people and things tend to etch themselves into our ways of being, and we kind of losses tend to integrate themselves not in a kind of morbid way, but actually in a way that we retain the preciousness, and we also learn more and more how to, if we do this grief thing with some awareness, the losses tend to teach us how to really, really take care of those precious things more and yeah. not take value. Them for granted. That's yeah. it. And value them. Yeah.
1: Well, treasure them if it's people.
0: Yes.
1: Yeah.
0: Yeah.
1: So sometimes we might lose things that we never actually had to begin with. I suppose things or people.
0: Yes.
1: For example, we hope that our parent, partner or sibling may become the kind of person that we need and long for. We might have an idea of who somebody could be yes. based on potentially their behaviour or also just our expectations.
0: Yeah, and our needs too.
1: Yes. Yeah. Yes. But sometimes, you know, these things can fall short of our expectations or our dreams.
0: Mm-hmm.
1: And at some point we might realise this, and that sense of loss can transform into grief.
0: Mm-hmm.
1: It's important to acknowledge that grief is an important process, and it can lead to a deeper self-awareness and a more introspective existence. It can also lead to treasuring those things that are a part of our current life a little bit more.
0: Yeah.
1: And often there are stages where we are frightened to attach ourselves to anything or anyone because there's a risk of experiencing another loss. And I'd like to just add there that I've experienced that
0: mm-hmm.
1: and it's taken me by surprise
0: mm-hmm.
1: because it might be that I think I'm over the grief
0: yes.
1: because a certain amount of time has passed
0: yes.
1: or I haven't thought about it for a while.
0: Mm-hmm.
1: And then something will just come in sort of edging towards that space in my heart.
0: Mm-hmm.
1: And it's almost like I don't trust myself to realize how I feel about

0: about it, mm-hmm. because the grief is suddenly the same as it was when it first happened.
1: Absolutely, yeah.
0: But by avoiding deeper connections with people and trying to avoid the possibility of pain at all costs, we actually can tend to try to avoid life and living.
1: Yes.
0: So humans are complex creatures, and I think we can both attest to that. Yet most of us long for some kind of simplicity, easily explainable and predictable routines.
1: Yeah.
0: Yeah, those are definitely things that I long for and then also sabotage myself at the same time. Our survival mode is geared towards them, which is why when a Swiss-American psychotherapist, Elizabeth, forgive my pronunciation, Kubler-Ross.
1: Yes.
0: Or maybe Kubler.
1: Kubler, yeah.
0: That's a very cool name. Offered stages of grief as a guideline to grief, and they became entrenched and her message diluted and lost an overly simplified version. The five stages of grief, denial, anger, bargaining, depression, and acceptance, originated from the initial work of Kubler-Ross. They emerged from her clinical experience and came with a caution that there's much more to grief than the neat linear depictions of it. I suppose, as with love, as with anger, as a lot of these very strong emotions are never really going to be linear.
1: Yes, absolutely.
0: And they can always revisit at later stages as well.
1: I'm sorry for interrupting, but I actually love the depiction of healing as a spiral. And spiral can be both upward and downward. You know, and it's sometimes we learn deeper things through our stages of any healing, and grief is part of that. And then we also learn upwardly, like sometimes things open up for us in that previously weren't available.
0: I've never considered the healing from grief to be a spiral. That's very interesting, because now my mind's sort of looking at it that you can go up and down.
1: Yes.
0: And I guess, I don't know if this is going to sound cheesy, but a spiral, if you're thinking about moving along a spiral, it will always feel like you're turning a corner.
1: Yes.
0: So you might think that that's the end. The next corner is the last corner.
1: Yes.
0: But actually you've just got another one and another one and another one.
1: It's kind of like, it's sort of like if you're thinking about spiral in terms of like deepening or in terms of height, like ascending and descending spiral. So descending is kind of looking into the depths of things and maybe doing some of that shadow work, which I so love. And then ascending is more about then how do you integrate that into your daily life.
0: Practice how what do you preach.
1: Yes, yeah. And how you also, the understanding of it, I guess, in a cognitive sense, whereas I feel like that downward spiral work is more about embodied and felt sense of the grief. So that's when it feels really, could feel really heavy, and it could feel really dark. But we'll get to that very soon, actually.
0: Yeah. So, yeah, as we're saying, it's not a linear process. And Kubler-Ross herself has offered many more nuanced responses to grief, such as numbness, anxiety, shock, anticipatory grief, hope, guilt, withdrawal, and so on. And I guess my pickup on that is that a lot of people would describe grief as numbness. However, there is so many different aspects.
1: Yeah.
0: And depending how you may have lost what you lost, some of these might be the surface level. And then as you descend into that, understanding the feelings and really getting to the nitty-gritty parts of why you feel how you feel and what might have to change in your life to heal from it, potentially, that's when the other things will rear their heads.
1: Yeah.
0: You might not know that you were shocked.
1: Yes.
0: Because your nervous system might have been protecting you from that.
1: Yes.

0: Yeah. Mm. So she emphasised that the experience of grief is fluid and that many experience a combination of many stages at the same time and that therefore cannot be linear, tidy or predictable.
1: Yes.
0: Yeah.

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Tuengareo o te hapore. So I'm your host, Vanessa, and so just before that wonderful show from Sound the Ocean, I was saying, have a think about what do you do to be present to the positives in life? And so, like, have you had a thought about it? Like, what do you do? Is there a thing that you find makes it easier? Like, are you someone who writes a gratitude journal? I know someone who will write down, like, a little book, and they just write down between 3 and 5 things each day that they're grateful for. And it could just be that I have a comfortable bed because they got to the end of the day and they get to go to bed and it's comfortable. That's all they care about. It's the only thing they got that they're grateful for the day. But what are the things you notice? Because one of the things that I think can make a really big difference is if we actually work on being present to the positives in life, it gives us those moments of joy. It gives us those moments of good feeling. Maybe it gives you some dopamine or some serotonin. So these are like the happy feel-good hormones in our brain. So what are the things that make a difference for you? And sometimes it can be really good if we have a clear idea of what we enjoy, what feels like a positive, or what we need to do to kind of notice the positives, be present to the positives, means that we have more opportunity to put some effort in and actually make it happen. Because if you're not sure where to go about how you actually make yourself be present to the positives in life, or you just know that actually you don't do anything to be present to the positives, you're just noticing all the negatives, what it means is you don't have as much opportunity to have those feel-good moments. And so if you're not... It's not that life is going to be a box of birds and everything's perfect all the time. What we're looking for is those snapshots of good stuff when we can manage it, if life's going our way in some manner or form. Even if it's literally, life's really dreadful, but actually my shoes don't leak, right? So my feet don't get wet. That's the only thing that's good that's today, right? Because if we don't, sometimes when life's really not going well, we have to purposely put a really solid effort in to be present to the positives. And if we don't do that, all we're noticing is the negatives, the hard things, the stuff that's making life really hard, the challenges, the stuff that we just really want to be different and we haven't managed to be able to change it for whatever reason.

0: maybe you just can't change it, right? And so it's that time that where we can actually make a really big difference to our overall well-being by actually just putting a bit of effort in and finding the things we can think about. And I'm all for the world's smallest amount of work to get the biggest results. Like, I'm not someone who's like, hey, you have to go run a marathon to feel like you've actually done some exercise. What are the little things that you can do that make a difference? Because I just think that's the thing that makes life better, is like the little snippets that we can add are really, really good. Now, sometimes it's really hard to find the positives ourselves. And so do you have anyone in your life or anyone around you that you know, like, quite often notices or talks about the positives, the things that are going okay, the things that are going well, the things that are going really good, like, however they phrase them? Do you have people that, you know, either are role modelling ways of being present to the positives? Or do you have people that you can ask and say, hey, can you just tell me one good thing that's happening in life? Because I don't have any right now and I just need to live vicariously through someone else. And so maybe it's someone who's in person, or maybe it's someone on the phone, or maybe it's someone you connect with on the internet. Like, however it is, like, what is the connection that you have? Like, someone else can share a positive that they've got. And I know I've had a friend in the past that did that. They just text out, it's like, life is going really crappily, things aren't going good, I just need everyone to put in, like, send me something fun or happy, or send me a photo of something cute, or send me a meme, I just need some pick me up. And, you know, there was like so many replies to that, because they did it on Facebook, and there was just, they obviously have lots of friends on Facebook and lots of friends of friends. And so people were sending photos of their pets, and someone was telling a story about a really hilarious thing that happened in their life with their kids. And, you know, there was a lot of positivity was shared around, even if it wasn't like, you know, the usual really feel-good stuff. Like, some of it was really kind of like things were going not particularly great, but the person could see the hilarity in it, so that was really good. And it was just, it made us feel connected. And for the person who sent out the message asking for the contact and the kind of good things, was that they didn't feel alone. Because sometimes that's the thing, right? Like, when things are going really hard, quite often we just feel alone. We feel like there's no one here, there's no one we can talk to, there's nothing kind of going on that makes a real difference. And so if we're noticing the positives, it feels like there's a connection to something more than just us. Even if it's not directly to another person, it's kind of, there's a connection to the wider world. And so it makes a difference. It feels like there's a reason we're here. It feels like there's a reason we're keeping going. And that's really, really good. And sometimes we don't have anyone to reach out to. Sometimes, like, it's just really hard, and we can't bring ourselves to find the positives. Like, it's just too hard. And sometimes we just really need to talk to someone and go, hey, I need help maneuvering through this. I need help working out what to do next. I can't work out how to manage this at all. Maybe your emotions are really low, and it's like you just don't know what the next steps are. So what I'm going to do now is a regular series that I do, or regular segment I do in every show of Fighting Stigma. And so it's a series of support lines. So if at any point you're feeling like, hey, I need to reach out, I need to talk to someone, and what we want you to have is like knowing who to call, when they're available, and what you can talk to them about. So grab a pen and paper and write some of these down. So if you ever need them, you've got them.
1: So the first support line that I want to give you is 1737. Now, that's pretty much what it's called, so Need to Talk, 1737. 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The next number I want to give you is the Crisis Assessment Team, or CAT team, and their number is 0800 50 50 50. So that's assistance for people who are in crisis in the Waikato DHB region. So they're a crisis assessment team, they're part of the community mental health, so they are kind of like right up there with when things are going really, really wrong. It's very urgent care is needed around mental health. So that number again is 0800 50 50 50. The next number I want to give you is Lifeline. So Lifeline is an amazing service. It's a 24-hour telephone support service available for anyone

0: 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So 24/7, 24 hours a day, 7 days a week. Now their number is 0800 543 354, and they have trained counsellors and just amazing people that you can have a talk to no matter what time of day it is. The next number I want to give you is the Depression Helpline. Now, the Depression Helpline is related to depression.org.nz. You may have seen some of their ads around, like the with John Kirwan. They have a whole lot of videos on the online service, but this is the phone line service. So Depression Helpline, 0800 111 757. Now, they're if you just have someone, you need someone safe to talk to, they're available from 8 a.m. in the morning to midnight. And they're a really great service, just someone calm and like gentle to talk to about whatever's going on for you. Now, the next number I've got for you is not a mental health support line. It's actually the health line. So it's health information service for all the family, and it's staffed by registered nurses who will give information and advice. I have used this line. It's for general health, medical health, physical health, and it's really amazing because sometimes when things are going wrong with your body, you don't know what's happening, you're not sure if we need to go the ambulance route or you need to go to the hospital. They're trained nurses, so they will actually ask you a bunch of questions. You can answer them, and they'll let you know what you need to do, and it's a huge relief. So the Healthline number is 0800 611 116, and that's available 24 hours a day, 7 days a week. The next number I want to give you is the Suicide Prevention Helpline. Now, this is support, information and resources to people who are at risk of suicide and or the family of family or whānau and friends supporting them. Now, it's available from midday to midnight, and their number is 0508 Tautoko, which is 0508-828-865. Now, the next number I want to give you is the Shine Confidential Helpline. And the Shine Confidential Helpline specialises in domestic violence to help keep people safe from abuse. So their number is 0508 744 633. And the last number that I want to give you is the Outline. Now, this is a Gay and Lesbian Outline New Zealand. So it's support for people, gay and lesbian people who want to have someone to talk to about whatever's going on around that, because quite often we need a bit of extra support, and when you're not getting that support, that can definitely lead to mental health stuff. So this is a really great line. So the Outline, their number is 0800 688 5463. I do play that at the end of every single show of Fighting Stigma, so come back and listen again next week. But that's all we have time for today, so I hope that's been really helpful for being present to the positives. From us all here, take care.
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1: Namamai, haidamai, and welcome to this practice of Yoga Nidra, calling for a rest revolution. When we rest in the conscious awareness that is Yoga Nidra, it is a tiny act of revolution. We are napping in the face of a culture that celebrates busyness and achievement, but denies listening to what our weary bodies, minds, and souls need. So today, know that you're not only taking rest for yourself, you're taking part in a revolution. We are resting on behalf of those who cannot find rest right now. We're resting on behalf of our ancestors who might have been denied rest, and maybe other ancestors that denied rest to others. We're resting on behalf of all those living in great uncertainty. And this is vital. We so need rest time in this current climate to digest and integrate all that is happening. I don't want to bury my head in the sand and pretend that there is no suffering in the world. I want to bear witness and take action in any small way I can. And maybe you do too. But to do this, we need to take really good care of ourselves, to not overload and overwhelm ourselves so that we burn out. Yoga Nidra is a delicious and loving practice that resets your nervous system and creates a container to feel the full breadth of all your feelings, all your sorrows and joys, all your heartaches and all your laughter, all your pain and all your pleasure. In Nidra, we're not going to sleep and pretending that nothing is happening. Instead, we are waking up to the full experience of being present. We also enter the magic of the liminal space of Yoga Nidra that allows us to contemplate another way of being, a place of creative solutions, a place of liberation for all beings. When we give ourselves the gift of rest, we can rise up refreshed and engage with the world fully, and even take action on behalf of those who seek our support. So settling into your nest on behalf of all beings and rest for team humanity and indeed all creatures and ecosystems, every single living being. From the tiniest soil microbe burrowing deep in the earth to the biggest blue whale singing somewhere in the sea, we rest for them all. We rest for the rich and the poor. We rest for the oppressed and the oppressors. We rest so that we might dream up a new way of being a part of this planet that supports and nurtures us all. So taking the time now to settle in a little bit deeper, feeling all the places where your body meets the earth upon whom you're resting today, feeling all the places where she meets and greets your body and holds you so gently. And maybe you know this place where you're resting really well. Maybe you can even see the soil that your bones are resting upon. And whether it's thick clay, like here where I live, or maybe you're lucky enough to be resting on light, loamy soil, or chalky and flinty soil, rocky, crumbly soil, or parched sand. And maybe you know the smell of this earth. Perhaps you can even smell that now.

And perhaps there are other aromas mingling, the gloriousness of roses, the ever hopeful whiff of raindrops, and maybe something cooking. And welcoming all that you can hear today in your nidra nest, bird song and traffic, laughter and tray radios blaring the Rock FM, and all the humming of insects, maybe even soft breezes. And perhaps feeling the textures of your clothing or your blankies against your skin, a sense of being held by your clothing and blankies. A place where the boundary of your body meets the world beyond. And perhaps you can feel this embrace of cloth against your skin moving as your breath flows in and flows out. A soft and effortless breath moving through your body as your body settles into stillness. And taking the time to invite your body to settle deeper into this embrace of Papatuanuku, offering the weight of your head and all that it carries, all your thoughts, all your ideas, all your memories, and simply lie them down to rest in her lap, letting down through your shoulders and all that you've been carrying, letting down through your upper arms, your elbows, letting down through your forearms and your wrists, and releasing all your fingers and your thumbs as there is nothing to hold on to. And then feeling the length of your spine being cradled by the earth beneath, letting down through your hips and your buttocks, letting down through your knees, your shins and your calves, your heels and your ankles, letting down through the tops of your feet and the soles of your feet and each and every toe. There's no need to be marching or walking or driving or biking, standing or even sitting. Your legs can find rest now. And feeling that sense of being held now flowing up through the front of your body. Sense of being held washing over the tops of your feet and your ankles, through your shins, your kneecaps, your thighs, all the way through your hip flexors and pelvis. And maybe taking the time to pause here in your pelvis, listening to the space, listening to the wisdom of your gut. And it might speak to you in the language of sensation. It might speak to you in the language of emotions. It might even speak to you in the language of your mother tongue. Simply listening here and welcoming all that has to be shared. Pausing and savoring. And then letting your awareness come to rest in the space of your solar plexus and listening to this space. Listening to the fire of your belly. Is it a roaring blaze or is it a tiny coal just smoldering? And then inviting your awareness to come into the space behind your breastbone, deep in your heart's core. And welcoming all that is arising in this space today. Welcoming all sensations, all your thoughts, and all your feelings.

And perhaps you might like to dwell here longer and allow your awareness to slowly welcome the space of your throat, softening your jaw, relaxing your cheeks, and perhaps just feeling the gentle flow of your breath, feeling the soft sensations of your breath around your nostrils, within your nostrils, the place where the breath of your body meets the outside world, and watching the revolution of this breath, breath flowing into your body and breath flowing out of your body. The arising of your breath like the dawn, the peak of your breath like the midday sun, and the gentle fading of your breath out into the afternoon and evening, and all the way into the pause of midnight. The revolution of your breath, just like the daily revolution of the earth on its axis. And perhaps you might like to stay here, just watching this flow of your breath. Or you might like to bring your awareness to come all the way up to perch on the space between your eyebrows. And the invitation is to simply take the time to meet and pause in each and every place of your body. From here in this little perch between your eyebrows, surveying the landscape of your resting body. Feeling your awareness melting down across the bridge of your nose, down across your lips, your chin, softly down your throat, and coming to a pause here in the little hollow in between your collarbones. And just savoring this place. Feeling your awareness slowly moving from this little hollow in between your collarbones and gliding down into your right shoulder. Smoothing all the way down through your upper arm and into your elbow. And from your elbow all the way down through your forearm into your wrist. Awareness melting through the palm of your hand and greeting your thumb, your first finger, middle finger, ring finger, and little finger. Feeling that the whole length of your right arm is alive with your awareness. And feeling that awareness returning now to your wrist, your elbow, and your shoulder. And coming back just to have a little breather here in the hollow in between your collarbones. Awareness now melting across and into your left shoulder. Savoring the space here at your shoulder. And feeling that sense of awareness melting down through your upper arm into your elbow. And from your elbow down through your forearm and into your wrist. Melting through your wrist and the palm of your hand to the very tip of your left thumb, your first finger, middle finger, ring finger, and little finger. The whole length of your left arm, alive with your awareness. Feeling that awareness moving back into your wrist, your elbow, and your shoulder. And coming back to take another little breather here in the hollow in between your collarbones. And then feeling your awareness traveling all the way down into the space behind your breastbone. Pausing here in the space behind your breastbone. And perhaps

perhaps you can feel this awareness radiating out into the right side of your chest and the left side of your chest, and coming back into the very center behind your breastbone. And that awareness awakening now your belly, awakening your pelvis, awareness smoothing and gliding all the way down through your right hip, down through your thigh into your knee, through your shin and your calf, all the way down into your ankle. Awareness awakening all the way through your foot to the very tips of your toes, your right big toe and second toe, third and fourth and little toe. The whole length of your leg awake, alive, feeling all the sensations. Letting your awareness travel back into your ankle, your knee, your hip, all the way back to your pubic bones. And then moving down through and into your left hip, melting down through your thigh into your knee, through your shin and your calf, all the way down into your ankle. And awareness melting down through your foot and in between your toes. Aliveness in your left big toe and second toe, third and fourth and little toe. Feeling the whole of the left leg alert, awake, alive with sensation. And inviting your awareness to travel all the way back through your ankle, your knee, your hip, coming back to your pubic bones and your pelvis, all the way back to your solar plexus and your belly, to your heart space, and that little hollow in between your collarbones. And all the way back to the place that is the space between your eyebrows. And perching here once again, and surveying the land of your body here at rest, here upon the land of the earth herself. And perhaps you can feel the stillness of your body here at rest, held in a loving space of deep rest upon the earth. A deep stillness, as though your body is asleep. And yet, at the same time, the light of your conscious awareness, alert, awake, observing your body here at rest. Coming back to this place of stillness after our journey around all the points of awareness, and noticing how after this revolution with your awareness, you are back at the starting place, and yet everything feels different. Feeling the stillness of your body deep in rest, and yet the movement of your soft and effortless breath moving through your body. Perhaps noticing all the points of awareness gently expanding as you breathe in, and then releasing and relaxing down into the earth as you breathe out. Stillness and movement, asleep and awake, coming back to the beginning to find it is a completely new place. And then inviting your awareness to move to wherever a place or a space calls for your attention. And simply listening to this place or this space. What is arising in this space? What does your rested self want to tell you? And could you simply listen with your ears and your heart and your mind?

0: And then letting that settle so that you might bring the wisdom of your rested self back with you to the shores of your waking life. 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And maybe a yawn or a sigh. 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And knowing that this practice of yoga nidra is now complete. And thank you for listening.
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1: The Alibi of Ignorance. Aldous Huxley wrote, "We lie to ourselves in order that we may still have the excuse of ignorance, the alibi of stupidity and incomprehension." It's a taunt. Huxley isn't talking about a simple mistake or a lack of IQ. They're suggesting that moments of not knowing, those times of feeling confused or just stressed, aren't accidents. They're strategic, a story about yourself that you protect, because if that story crumbles, who are you? Claiming a kind of stupidity as a legal defense for your own life, an alibi to avoid the accountability that comes with seeing things as they are. In a world that demands a projection of a perfect, high-performing self-image, this alibi becomes the most frequently used tool, telling yourself comforting lies to protect who you think you are. The capacity to process emotion is biologically fundamental, while emotional intelligence reflects how effectively we become aware of and use those emotional signals. Without it, your life becomes directionless, and your life becomes a series of performances rather than experiences. To understand why you hide, you have to understand the machinery of how you are feeling and why you've been taught to ignore the signals designed to save you. For decades, you have been fed a lie that to be irrational is to be unemotional, treating reason and emotion like warring factions. But neuroscientist Antonio Damasio turned this idea on its head. They argue that emotion isn't the antagonist of rationality. It is essential foundation. What made Damasio's work so revolutionary was that they weren't studying emotion in isolation. They were studying people who had lost the ability to feel normally due to damage in specific areas of the brain. Surprisingly, many of these individuals still scored highly on IQ tests and could explain logical solutions to problems in perfect detail. Yet they struggled to make even ordinary decisions about what to eat, where to go, and which option to choose. Their reasoning remained intact, but their lives became paralyzed by indecision. Damasio's conclusion was profound. Emotion is not something that disrupts rational thought. It is what allows rational thought to become actionable. Feeling gives thinking its priorities. Damasio discovered what he called somatic markers. These are physical emotional signals your brain uses to assign value to different options. Think of somatic markers as a kind of biological shorthand. Every significant experience leaves traces in the nervous system, long before conscious reasoning catches up. The body has already begun making predictions based on previous encounters. A tightening stomach, a racing heart, a sudden feeling of unease. These aren't irrational interruptions. They are accumulated data points distilled into sensation. The body remembers patterns long before the conscious mind turns them into a language. Without them, your ability to make even the simplest logical decision crumbles. Without emotional evaluation, decision-making can become severely impaired. Most of us maintain our alibi of ignorance by dismissing these signals as supplementary. To dismantle that alibi, you would have to distinguish between the two pillars of your internal architecture. First, there is emotional awareness. This is the act of noticing. It's the sensory work of naming an internal state, realizing, for instance, that the irritation you feel at your phone is actually a deep-seated fear of being unneeded. Second, there is emotional intelligence. This is the executive function. This is the choice you make after being

aware of it. It's how the downstream decision of how to respond to that fear. When you dismiss these as soft, you're opting for a haze, navigating reality, pretending you're being logical while you're actually just being defensive. But understanding the why of emotion is only the beginning. The real challenge is that your body speaks a language your mind often refuses to hear in real time. Consider a period of prolonged stress, such as university exam season or a high-stakes work project. During these periods, attention is directed toward managing immediate demands. When the stressor ends, some people experience an unexpected sense of emptiness or reduced motivation. This isn't a cognitive failure, it's a neurological lag. The amygdala can rapidly detect emotionally significant information, often before conscious evaluation is complete. While the prefrontal cortex helps interpret and regulate those responses, your body knows before your mind can explain. This isn't because the emotional brain is primitive and the rational brain is advanced. As popular culture often suggests, modern neuroscience increasingly shows that these systems are deeply interconnected. The amygdala acts as an early warnings network, scanning for significance and potential threats, while the prefrontal cortex helps interpret, regulate, and contextualize those signals. Rather than opponents, they function more like dance partners. Problems arise not when emotions exist, but when the communication between these systems break down. It's called internal signaling. Interoception. Interoception is the sensory system that allows you to feel and interpret internal physical signals. Many neuroscientists, like Lisa Barrett and Sarah Garfinkel, often describe interoception as the brain's eighth sense. Just as vision tracks the external world, interoception tracks the internal one. It constantly monitors heartbeat, breathing, muscle tension, hunger, temperature, and countless other things, suggesting that people with stronger interoceptive awareness often demonstrate greater emotional regulation because they detect emotional states earlier before they escalate into overwhelming reactions. In a very real sense, emotional awareness begins not in the mind, but in the body's ability to report on itself. The problem is what we call cognitive load. When buried under notifications, deadlines, and the pressure to look like everything is as it should be, high cognitive load can reduce awareness of internal bodily signals. A high-velocity life acts as a sensory muffler, mistaking the noise of being busy for the truth of experience. And to break the alibi, you would have to decode that noise, engaging in a kind of rhythmic call and response with the body, if that's what you'd like to call it. Some hear irritation, but the signal truth? That's deep, profound exhaustion. Some people call it anger, but if you look closer, it's a social performance to hide an underlying hurt. Some claim it's general stress, but the truth is a fear of failure, a threat to the self-story of competence you have worked so hard to build. You say you're just tired, but the signal is a deep disconnect, a result of a culture that asks us to document our lives rather than inhabit them. Once you name the signal, the alibi ends, and that's when the real cost begins. Awareness is expensive. It demands that you look in the mirror and potentially see someone you don't recognize. Consider an athlete facing retirement. For decades, their self-story has been one of strength, independence, and elite capability. But then emotional awareness starts to leak through. They feel a deep-seated fear of being unneeded. If they acknowledge that fear, their entire identity is threatened. The gap between the steady person performing in the world and the chaotic reality of what you actually feel is what Carl Rogers called incongruence. Rogers believed that psychological suffering often emerges when people become attached to what he called conditions of worth, the belief that they are only valuable when they meet certain expectations. Maybe it's being successful, strong, productive, agreeable, or independent. Over time, these conditions become so ingrained that parts of self are pushed out of awareness entirely. Incongruence is the tension created when lived experience collides with the image you feel obligated to maintain. When reality clashes with your self-concept, it creates cognitive dissonance. This isn't just a psychological term, it's genuine psychological discomfort. The concept was first developed by social psychologist Leon Festinger in the 1950s. Festinger observed that when people's beliefs, actions, and identities
contradict one another. They experience a form of psychological

psychological discomfort that demands resolution. The fascinating part is that we often reduce this discomfort not by changing our behavior, but by changing our interpretation of reality, rationalizing, justifying, constructing explanations. In other words, we build alibis to avoid this pain. The alibi of ignorance is our primary defense. You would rather stay in the dark than pay the price of rewriting yourself. Using the alibi to prosecute feelings so those comfortable lies remain. Reaching this crossroads of insight generally has you make one of three choices. Dismiss it. Ignore the insight because it's too threatening to your story. Project it. Shift the emotion. I'm not the problem. They're just being difficult. And if you ask me, they normally are. Or integration, allowing the truth to reshape the story. This is the only path to authentic change. The struggle for honesty dictates how to show up in the world. The philosopher Soren Kierkegaard famously said that life can only be understood backwards, but it must be lived forwards. It's called the hindsight paradox. Understanding the argument or the missed chance only after the moment has passed. Sociologist Irving Goffman pointed out that much of our lives are spent in social performance, so busy managing the impressions others have of us, the performance of being steady and functional, that we stop experiencing the moments as ourselves. Goffman's work treated everyday life almost like a theater. He argued that social interaction consists of front stage and backstage behavior. Front stage is the version of ourselves we present to others. He curated identity designed to fit a particular audience. Backstage is where the performance drops and the unfiltered self emerges. The challenge of modern life is that technology has blurred these boundaries. Social media encourages us to remain perpetually upfront, constantly aware of how our lives appear rather than how they feel. You see this in our documenting culture. Think of the person at the concert holding up their phone. They are recording the moment to remember it later, but by doing so, they have removed themselves from the emotional now. They are performing the role of an attendee rather than participating in the event. The goal of emotional maturity is to shorten the temporal gap between feeling a sensation and understanding its meaning. It's about moving from coping to responding. Coping is reactive. It's survival. It's about minimizing feelings just to get through the day. Responding is intentional. It's an executive choice. It requires staying connected to yourself long enough to let the moment teach you something while you're still inside it. Psychologists have long noted that self-deception is often most effective when it remains invisible to the person engaging in it. The lies that shape our lives are rarely the ones we consciously tell. They are the assumptions we stop questioning. Growth isn't about fixing a broken machine. It's about the scientific honesty of noticing. This journey toward dismantling your alibi follows the four-stage cycle of integration. Step 1, awareness. Identifying the physical signal through the noise of your daily load. Insight. Recognizing what that signal reveals about your true needs or fears. Then intelligence. It's the executive moment. You decide to act with honesty rather than falling back on a defensive performance. And lastly, living differently. Translating that choice into a new way of being until the gap between your truth and your performance finally closes. The alibi of ignorance is a choice. You can continue to manage your life through performance, or you can choose to participate in it. The highest form of emotional intelligence is not a complex analysis. It's gentler. It is simple, quiet act of paying attention, noticing when you finally stop performing and start listening to what is already there. Trade the comfort of self-deception for the clarity of participation. Growth is the quiet act of paying attention. We lie to ourselves in order that we may still have the excuse of ignorance. Try not to give yourself that excuse.

0: from the home bases, because that was something that I felt comfortable and confident to be able to do, and I could see where the home bases were. So we figured out ways for me to get involved in PE and different kinds of sports without having to do the parts that were harder for me, which is really, really cool.
1: And then if I think about something like healthcare and accessing, you know, being at the hospital or at the doctors, I imagine that having quite a rare disability means that you do a lot of explaining. Do you find that?
0: Yeah, I definitely do. I'm quite lucky that my disability isn't one that really leads into a lot of doctor's visits specific to my disability, which at least makes it a little bit easier without having to constantly explain stuff. But it definitely has, I've ended up with a lot of situations where I've gone and, you know, mentioned something about it and people don't know what it is entirely. And I kind of have to start explaining some stuff, which can be hard, especially when I was younger and didn't know as much as I know now as well. I was kind of like, well, I know it affects my brain somehow. Can't tell you how, but it does, you know, it doesn't really, doesn't really help that much, but yeah, it's definitely interesting having a disability that isn't as spoken about, you know?
1: I did a quick little bit, you know, we talked about being awful with numbers earlier when we were just talking. I was doing a little bit of a, well, if it's 1 in 10,000, how many is that in New Zealand? Out of a population of 5 million, it's a possibility that there's only around 500 people in New Zealand with this kind of disability. So that's a quite a fascinating number, is that you probably, well, A, it'd be pretty hard to meet someone with the same disability, but also something that I find, I guess, tricky having also a rare disability is that you become a little bit of a not a guinea pig, that's not the right term, but you know when you suddenly, you mention you have this disability and then healthcare professionals are like, so can you tell me everything about your disability?
0: Yeah, give me every single detail.
1: Yeah. And you're just suddenly like, well,
0: I'm here for a routine checkup.
1: Yeah, I'm here about my ears.
0: Yeah, exactly.
1: And then what kind of supports have you found the most useful?
0: The biggest support that I have gotten has been from Blind Low Vision New Zealand, and that has been amazing. It's been nice to be able to see like my limitations with my vision through that as well. They have quite a few tests that they used to do with me when I was moving between schools. That was really helpful to, you know, make sure that I was aware of where my limitations lay, but also they could have like actual documentation of that as well that could go to the teachers if they needed it or any other people like that. But other things that really help, it's hard to say. Like a lot of cooking utensils is really helpful. Stuff like things that, like those little things that you push apples into so that it cuts it for you, that kind of stuff. Those are so helpful. Like I am terrified of using knives and like somehow cutting my finger off, you know, like things like that, that, you know, they're kind of made sometimes with disability in mind, but sometimes it's just a utensil that's supposed to be making things easier or faster, and it can still be really accessible for other people as well. Other things that help me quite a bit just out and about is you may see them when you're walking through the streets of your town or your city, but on the edges of steps, they'll have these like colored lines at the edges of steps, and that really helps me to be able to tell that there is a step there if I can't see the shadow, or if it's like wood flooring. Wood flooring is my arch nemesis.
1: There's no differentiation between steps or where it changes, eh?
0: Yeah, because especially like planks, there's so many different colors that are on wood. It's usually very rare to have it be like just one shade of brown. You know, it's a bunch of different swirly stuff. And unless there's like a really intense shadow on it, it's really hard to tell. I have fallen down wooden plank stairs so many times.
1: Oh my goodness.
0: So many times.
1: And I think that's maybe something that I would hazard a guess people take for granted, is the ability to have, you, like we've talked about, your depth perception, right? Mm-hmm. And the idea of chopping a carrot, you're going, oh my goodness, where is the board versus my hand? Oh my God, that's my finger. And

0: We've also talked before about how things that have been made for others have also been able to be beneficial for disabled people. And we've talked in our own conversations before about you using food delivery services instead of cooking, and that's an option for you because you don't drive as well.
1: Yeah, exactly. I rely really, really heavily actually on food delivery services, both for groceries and for just meals in itself. And we've definitely spoken about this before, but I tended to, what's the word I'm looking for? Kind of. I found it okay to spend so much money on all of this food because I was like, well, I don't have a car, so I don't have to spend money on gas. So I can just spend more money on food. But you know, traveling to go to a grocery store and pick up food, it can be inaccessible for so many reasons. Like, not only just the travel side of things, I have to pay for taxis to travel to there and then back from there, which is more money on top of the actual food itself. But also, I've got my cane with me. I only have one hand free to carry all of my groceries. If I need to grab toilet paper alongside all of the food that I want to eat for the week, that's going to be really hard for me.
0: And like, using a trolley, you can't use a trolley and your cane at the same time. Like,
1: Exactly.
0: there's so many more barriers that people probably don't necessarily think about just doing something as an everyday task. And then finally, I just want to get your message or anything you'd like to share with young people, either who could have septal optic dysplasia or a vision impairment, or even who are living with a rare disability. What would be something that you would share with them about, how to navigate life?
1: Well, I mean, first of all, if you're listening to this and you do have septo-optic dysplasia, please hit me up because I would love to meet someone with septo. But just in general, like, I think from the visual impairment side of things and also from the rare disability side of things, it can be really easy to start comparing your disability to somebody else that has either the same type of disability as you or a similar disability than you. The way that you navigate your disability is completely valid, and it doesn't matter the speed that you go through. You know, it there are some people. I have a friend who's also visually impaired, and he studied patisserie. His entire
0: Oh my
1: thing is
0: gosh.
1: cooking, you know, and he's amazing at cooking. Just because he can do all this amazing stuff with food and he feels confident to do that doesn't mean that I have to feel the same way and that I'm living my life incorrectly because I'm scared of being in the kitchen. Growth takes time and it takes a lot of effort, and everyone's life looks different whether you're disabled or able-bodied. And I just want you to know that that's totally okay. Go at your own speed. You'll figure it out. You'll make strides as you go, especially as you find more people around you in your lives and systems that are being formed to support us and help us. And yeah, be you, be proud.
0: Amazing. And just before we wrap up, I think I'm going to give you another like quick minute to spiel about iPride and give yourself a wee promo about some of the mahi that you do with iLead.
1: Oh my gosh, amazing. Thank you. So, if you haven't heard about iPride, iPride is one of our newest programs as part of iLead, and it is specifically for our LGBT plus and MVP FAF plus disabled young people. So, anyone between the ages of 16 to 30 can get involved, and it's nationwide. We have a sign up form on the iLead website, and you'll get contacted from me. There is an online chat room where we hang out pretty much 24/7. You can be as involved or sparse as you want to be. And it's just a place to be able to build connections with other people that are like you, like us around the entire country. You can chat and make friends, play video games together. And we also try to do some activities both online and in person throughout the country as well. With one of the things that we just started working on being getting ready for the 2027 Pride parades in Auckland, Christchurch, and Wellington. So if you're interested in getting involved in something like that, hit up the website and yeah, hope to

0: see you there.
1: 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And if they're interested in iPride, how can they get in contact with you, Ash?
0: My email is ashe@yesdisability.org.nz.
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two. I got the John the Conqueror. I'm gonna mess with you. I'm gonna make you girls.

On the seventh day, on the seventh month, the seventh doctor said he was born for good luck, and that you see, I got $700.

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2: Well, the Otago Regional Council, like many all across Aotearoa, are preparing for the arrival of the avian influenza H5N1, or the bird flu as you might have heard it. It's a viral disease that primarily affects birds but can affect marine mammals, companion animals and livestock. Joining me on the line now to talk a little bit more about how ORC is prepping for all this, Robert Wynn, Team Leader of Biosecurity. 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
3: Hello, how are you going?
2: Robert, I guess, you know, with a couple of cases still only confirmed in the country, I guess that's good news, but everybody across the country is prepping for what might be considered the inevitable. Just maybe bring us up to date with what the ORC is doing to prepare for bird flu arriving in Otago.
3: Yeah, so ORC has been working closely with MPI and our local partners such as city and district councils to prepare for any detection of bird flu in Otago. We've been planning our response and making sure that all our communities know what to look out for if they see any sick or dead birds.
2: So what should people do if they see, and I think the guidance is 3 or more sick or dead birds?
3: Yes, that's the one. If you see 3 or more sick or dead birds in the same place, don't touch them. Report them to MPI Pest and Disease Hotline on 0800 80 99 66. The quick reporting of any birds will help MPI investigate and respond if needed.
2: Okay, so it's MPI who's kind of leading this at the moment. Yes. Some people might have a question about whether it's possible for humans to catch the bird flu.
3: The risk to humans is generally very low. Bird flu mainly only affects birds, and humans' interactions are very rare or infections. So humans should avoid handling or sick or dying birds, though, and follow public health advice.
2: What about our pets? Can they catch it?
3: Some animals, including dogs and cats, can become infected if they have close contact with infected birds or carcasses. But pet owners should keep their birds away from sick or dying birds and contact their veterinarian if they have any concerns.
2: So very much, Robert, kind of relying on us all to be the eyes and ears in relation to this. And you know, we've heard discussion in the media about how many people are reporting sick and injured animals at the moment. There's lots of reports coming in, again, only a few that have been confirmed. So I guess the guidelines here are, you know, 3 or more sick or dead birds. Maybe take some photographs, Robert, and make sure you know exactly what location you're in, and maybe you might be able to drop a pin in your phone for a GPS location too. That's all very helpful when people are going out and checking on your report, I suppose.
3: Yes, that's the one. MPI, when they do the investigation, they're interested in all that information. So as much information as you can give, the easier that MPI will find it to be able to track down those dead birds and investigate.
2: Well, I guess from your perspective and your team's perspective, you'll be hoping that there aren't lots of reports and that that in this part of the world we can escape the worst of it. But I suppose the inevitable is that there will be more cases reported, so we can all play our part in that. All right, so check it out through MPI's guidelines, but it's pretty simple, really. Report your sightings, provide as much detail as possible, and don't handle or move birds or dead animals, and report it to that hotline, 0800 809 966. Robert, thanks for you for joining us here on the Awesome Morning Show, and all the best for your continued work.
3: Thank you very much. Appreciate it.
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0: Kia ora, everyone. Today we're going to talk about the school strike for climate with Theo and Made from the Trinity Catholic College Enviro Group. Kia ora.
1: Hey.
0: Yay. Thank you so much for being here. So the school strike for climate is happening tomorrow at the Octagon, 31st of July, Friday from 12 to 3. Mm-hmm. And I'm sure there's a lot that you can say about what is happening tomorrow. Do you want to tell us what you've got in plan?
2: So, we've been planning the strike for a while, and we've got lots of speeches from students and other environmental professionals from
1: including
2: around
1: my dad, so
2: including
1: my dad,
2: including Mane's dad. And we've got lots of people from different schools around Otupoti, and we've got live music from four Dunedin bands.
1: And high school bands, no less.
0: Mm, yeah. What are they?
1: So we've got the Velveteen, yep. Which is me and Theo in our band.
0: Oh, yeah. You guys are in the band together.
1: We sure are.
2: So that's from Trinity. And then we've got Riot from Kaikōura Valley College, and Redshift from Otago Boys, and Niche also from Trinity Catholic College.
1: And all of these bands performed at Rockquest, so you might have heard them if you were there or heard about them in some way.
2: They all got to regionals.
1: Mm-hmm. Pretty good bands, I'd say.
2: Pretty good, especially the Velveteen. And then we also have some solo acts from Grace Gemmell, who goes to Bayfield, and Definite Green, who is actually in the studio with us.
1: Definite Green right here. So that's going to be awesome. I'm actually super excited to see all those acts.
2: Yeah, and there's going to be free food, and, you know, it's just going to be a really good event to get the youth talking about what is happening in New Zealand and what we can do about it.
0: Can you please introduce yourself? You've given us a little bit, like you were in a band together. Introduce yourself, and why is this important to you?
2: Yeah, hi, I'm Theodora, and I'm in year 12 at Trinity. It's really important to me because I've sort of seen a lot of what's happening around Aotearoa and how we in Dunedin are being affected by it so much, and yet a lot of people, especially in our age group, don't really seem to think that they can do anything. We're sort of being bombarded with information all the time, and we're like, oh no, that's terrible, but nobody really... It's very hard for people to give young people availability to actually do something about it. So having a strike and like getting a lot of people there is really important to me because I feel like that's something that I can do, like definitely to make a or even slight difference.
1: Yeah, that's pretty on point. Hi, I'm Made. I also go to Trinity, and I'm also year 12. I'm 16. And I can't vote. This is really important to me because I just want to do everything I can to, I don't know, make a difference in some way and like just get everyone talking about this massive crisis that we have, which is climate change. And to show people that it's actually affecting every single one of us in Dunedin, not just like to the world as a whole. And I also just love community events like this where people can listen to music and eat food and just talk to each other. So it's been really fun trying to organize this, and I'm super excited for the people and all that's going to happen tomorrow. So, yeah.
2: Yeah, something that's important is that we're like, because since there's so much information that comes at us, it's very hard to just be like, just look at it very statistically and very factual and just be like, oh, blah, blah, blah, blah, blah. But if there's actually like fun things engaged in it, then I feel like young people especially will want to be more active and like do things if it's going to be fun for them as well, like as making a difference. Yeah.
0: Exactly. How long have you been part of Enviro Group?
2: Since year 8, so 4 years.
0: Wow.
1: That's just our Trinity School Enviro Group, and we do some stuff around our school gardens and stuff like that.
2: Yeah. We go to a lot of hui and stuff and meet all the other Enviro schools around Otupoti, and
0: What do you learn from throughout your experience being part of Enviro Group?
2: It's all the same stuff. It's just getting young people to actually do something about it. It's something that we feel like we can do about the terrible things that are happening. And the same thing, it's like, it's fun while we're doing it. So it's...
1: Yeah, like we at school, we just have...

0: days where we're just pulling out a bunch of potatoes from the garden.
1: Yeah.
0: Or like, yeah. And we have, this week is actually Enviro Week at our school. So today we're in Mufti, though you can't tell because, anyway, because we're having a sustainable non-uniform day to like get people to raise awareness about how lots of clothes are actually not made sustainably or ethically. So yeah, it's just little activities like that that we're running all throughout the school like year.
2: And today we're running a clothing swap, which I actually walked past where it was happening, and there was a whole big line of about 30 juniors just lining up to do a clothing swap filled with bags from their house, and they were going to go and get some new clothes from that. So that was very inspiring, actually. I was like, oh yay, they're actually going. And yeah,
0: I think the biggest thing we've learned probably is just like, just do something and people will show up. Like, if no one talks about anything, nothing's going to happen, and it's just boring.
2: Yeah.
0: But if you just do something a bit weird, then people might be like, oh, okay, I might just look and see what's happening. And then it's actually, I don't know, it's just, yeah, no, it just works.
3: Yeah. And you're doing it with friends as well.
2: Yeah. We had a speaker come to our assembly yesterday, and he said something that I took away from that was one of the most important things to do about the climate crisis is actually talk about it, like with your friends, with your parents, whatever. So even just talking about it, that's sort of like the goal of this strike, is that there's a lot of people from around like who will have different experiences and different like
0: levels of knowledge about it as well.
2: So talking about it is the most important step, I think, because then people sort of lose the stigma of like just freaking out about it immediately and only hearing from the people who are super in power with all this like jargon that young people don't understand. So yeah.
3: What are your demands for the government and that you will be talking about at the strike tomorrow?
2: Yeah, so we have five. The first one is stop the fast track approvals bill.
0: Yeah, that's the biggest one, and it's pretty current right now. And it's actually quite a big movement all across Aotearoa. Because, okay, I'll just explain a little bit about it. So it was initiated in 2025, and it's aiming to increase efficiency in like the decisions and processes of making like infrastructure and projects like that in New Zealand, and like just to lift the economy or whatever they say. But at this increase in efficiency actually comes at a really, really big cost because they're trying to fast track it and be really, really fast and just get the project done. They actually don't talk to the people involved. So the communities that are like living near where the project might be, or the people who might know lots about it and are actually against it, and like experts or anything like that.
2: Or the iwi around the place.
0: Yeah. They're just either ignored or not asked any questions about what they actually think of the project. So it's like, and also things just happen overnight basically, and no one has any say except for like the people at the top who really want the project to happen
2: no matter
0: the cost.
2: I'm not sure about this, but I think at the Bendigo Ophir mine they're avoiding like 7 environmental laws to get like, because they're fast tracking it, they're getting away with like not obeying any of the environmental laws that are reliant on it. So
0: yeah, that's the biggest example we have right now, the Bendigo Ophir gold mine in central Otago. It's just like, I don't know, like 20 kilometres away from Lake Hawea, or 30 kilometres. And the people who live there are completely against it. But they're aiming to get it fast tracked by November this year, I'm pretty sure. And yeah, it's not looking good.
2: Yeah. And it's not even New Zealand companies, which I think is a big thing. It's Oceania Gold.
0: Santana Minerals.
2: Santana Minerals, yeah. Which is an Australian company. And so they're just
0: taking the gold out of our land and destroying the mountains that we cannot make. Like, we can't build them back once we blow up the mountains. And we're just losing beautiful Central Otago. And I think that's actually an issue people will care about, because everyone loves Central Otago.
2: Yeah.
0: It's one of the most beautiful places on earth. Like,
2: yeah.
0: And we cannot lose it. So I'm pretty passionate about that one.
2: Our second one is to support young people to directly engage with the both local and central governments. So that's obviously, we just want to, we actually spoke with the mayor of Dunedin
0: a couple days ago.
2: And we spoke about how the Dunedin Youth Council interacts with the DCC and what they can actually do towards improving the environment and improving our emissions target in Otsupilti, because they had recently

0: We decided that the target was
1: unattainable.
0: Yeah, they had a net zero
1: 2030
0: target, which was then unattainable. So we just want young people to know that they can actually interact with local and local and national government, that, you know, speaking to people in power is really important. And
1: it's actually not that hard.
0: Yeah, it's
1: if you
0: really
1: just tell
0: that
1: them
0: hard.
1: That you would like to say something,
0: we just like email
1: they really
0: her.
1: Want to. Yeah, they really want to listen to the young people's voices. You're not any less because you're young, you know.
0: Yeah,
1: you still have
0: exactly.
1: a really important voice.
0: I feel like you're more if you're young because
1: that's true,
0: it's our future. Like, it's where we're going to be living if the world is messed up. It's going to be where we're raising our children. So,
1: yeah, we're just trying to get a bit more interaction between youth and big powers like the DCC and stuff like that.
0: And people who can actually make differences much easier than just,
2: And I guess it's important for young people to know that there are avenues for communication and that there are ways for people to say what they need to say.
1: Exactly.
0: Our third is facilitate and support immediate climate action to lower emissions and protect our futures. So that's sort of just the same thing, but just helping young people to make action and keep doing things to get people to know that we actually care about it and protect our futures, because that sort of links in with Make It 16, because we're sort of just like, well, we could be voting and we could be having our voices heard, but we have to be striking to have our voices heard.
1: So, exactly.
0: Yeah.
1: Yeah, and I think the scariest thing is that the rate of change with the climate crisis is actually growing so fast. Like, it gets worse every year. Like, the planet isn't just getting hotter, it's getting hotter faster, which is, like, I think lots of people say. But, yeah, so that's just really scary. And I feel like that means our action to mitigate the effects of the climate crisis shouldn't be lessening. They should actually be getting more and more evident, and like people should be doing more and more about it as the years go on, not reducing things.
0: Yeah.
1: Like, I think the recent government took away the funding for cycleways in local government or something like that.
0: The mayor said, because we asked her about cycleways and how that's working, but she said the funding has just been cut for that, and so it's really
1: difficult for the DCC to actually help, like, to make cycleways safer and better for the people who use them. So that's just worrying, but
0: Our fourth one is do a better job of educating the public about the seriousness of the climate emergency. So we sort of, the public and also young people in schools, we've sort of, at school we kind of, we do a few things that we could be relating to the climate crisis, but it's never focused on Dunedin or New Zealand even. It's very much in the US it's really bad, but then children are like, oh well, it's really far away, so not my problem.
1: And honestly, all of that stops around like year 9 or 10.
0: Yeah.
1: And then once, like, as seniors now, I haven't really encountered much in the curriculum that actually has anything to do with the climate crisis.
0: Yeah, we kind of have to seek it out to talk about it.
2: And you've got obligations with NCEA and stuff like that as well.
0: Yeah,
1: true.
0: I think also with the, going back to the DCC, we've realised that a lot of their information about what they're doing and the climate crisis itself is very hard to read, and it's got a lot of jargon in it that young people would not be able to understand. So it's really important to make that information accessible to everybody. Because once young people know what's happening, then they can feel A, more connected to it, and B, more able to do something about it.
1: Mm-hmm.
0: Our last one is just do something about it. Just stop talking and
1: act.
0: Just do something. And the strike obviously is a very good way of doing that, because we're having, there is an action, and there's going to be, we've got a lot of petitions that we're going to have for young people to read over and sign and understand what's happening in New Zealand and in Dunedin. I think Marty can talk more about that.
1: Yeah, I think we've got 4 or 5 petitions. So the main one is repeal the fast track approvals bill. There's one on hands off the conservation.

Amendment bill as well, which is the one where they're basically turning the Department of Conservation into more of like a business that's not trying to protect our land, like the beautiful land we have.

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2: Pat and Chewy from the Big Hairy Network are hosting the Big Hairy Health Debate on Saturday, August 1st.

0: from 7pm to 9pm at the Equippers Building, 24 Union Street West. Todd Stevenson from ACT, Ayesha Verrill from Labour, Huhana Linden from The Greens and Casey Costello from New Zealand First will debate the topic, "We are getting better value for money for health under this government." Tickets are available from bhn.nz/debates and the debate will be live streamed via the Big Hairy Network channels. Hocken Collections is pleased to present The OG and Manaya, a new exhibition of work by Rhys King, 2025 Francis Hodgkins Fellow at the University of Otago. The exhibition runs until Saturday the 1st of August at the Hocken Gallery, first floor, Hocken Collections, 90 Anzac Avenue. Opening hours are Tuesday to Saturday from 10am to 5pm. The Hocken is closed on public holidays. The 2026 Annual General Meeting of the Dunedin Amenity Society will be held on Tuesday the 4th of August at the Bell McEwen Bowling Club Rooms, 31 Bell McEwen Road. The meeting starts at 6pm. Pre-dinner refreshments and light finger food will be served from 5.30 onwards and also following the meeting. A feature of the evening will be a presentation given by Dr. Eva Forster-Garbutt, Manager of Heritage New Zealand. Society members, as well as members of the public who have an interest in preserving and enhancing Dunedin's natural environment and attributes, are welcome to attend. A morning tea to celebrate 15 years of the Breast Room will be held on Wednesday the 5th of August between 10.30am and 12.30pm at the Breast Room, Te Whānau Arohanui, 137 Victoria Road, St Clair. Please RSVP by email to denise.ives@thebreastroom.org. A country music variety night will be held at the Tyree Bowling Club in Mosgiel on Friday the 7th of August from 7.30pm, organised by the Silver Peaks Country Music Club. Members $5 per person, non-members $8 per person. Free haircuts and other services for people in need will be offered on Sunday the 9th of August from 1pm to 4pm at Carisbrook School Hall, 217 South Road. Free haircuts, manicures, chair massages and bra shapes are given by registered and qualified professionals who give up their time once a year to help those in need have access to services they normally couldn't afford. Any professionals who wish to do their bit by providing their services on the day can get in touch with organiser Melissa Aiken by phone on 027 5333 600. Pātaka Ora is a wellness kitchen that provides a free meal to anyone and everyone who needs some araha in a holistic, fun and safe space. Pātaka Ora is hosting a free community lunch at Arai Te Urumarai, 24 Shetland Street, on Monday the 10th of August from 12pm to 2pm. Bring containers for leftover takeaways too. All are welcome for kai and kōrero. The Octagon Poetry Collective's next reading session takes place at the New Athenaeum Theatre in the Lower Octagon on Wednesday the 12th of August at 7pm. Featured readers Linda Collins and Sandy Forsyth will be joined by MC Jackson, and there'll be an open mic segment as usual. Free entry, all are welcome.
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5: Oh, what's my aesthetic? Max and Ruby, and I cannot stress this enough. Max and Ruby, Ruby and Max. The cinematic juxtaposition between the two bunnies, the differences they share, yet they still have love for one another. No bunny too loud, no bunny too weird, no bunny is perfect, but no bunny will fear. Because Max has Ruby, and Ruby has Max. A brother to a sister to a brother, yet a friend to a friend. Two good friends, two best friends, for Max knows Ruby, and Ruby knows Max. No bunny left behind. Assalamu alaikum. Hello, hello, and welcome to Girl Annotated, the podcast where we discuss all things feminine. I'm your host for today, Edelweiss, and if you cannot tell from our

very dramatic reading just now. Your host is, you can say, an enjoyer of all things whimsical. I have to admit that I cannot take any credit for that dramatic reading just now, because it's actually from a TikTok that has been stuck in my head on loop 24/7 in my head for a while now. And it's from a creator whom I really love, aka Cordially Kelly. And if I could summarize her content into a couple of words, it would be chaotic whimsy. And what I mean by that is that she really likes to make these sort of dramatic readings of the little things that she does and experiences in life. She's honestly such a mood. And in this TikTok in particular, she referenced, she talks with such an emphasis on how much she loves Max and Ruby. To those who don't know, Max and Ruby is this cartoon about these two bunnies named, well, Max and Ruby. And Ruby is the protective, responsible older sister. And Max is the naughty younger brother with a huge imagination. And this cartoon just brings back so much nostalgia for me, because it was a core memory of my childhood. Was Max and Ruby a popular kids show here in New Zealand? Somebody let me know. I'm really curious to know what cartoons do Kiwi kids grow up with. But anyways, the reason why I made this my introduction for today's episode is because in today's episode, we will be looking at a certain word that has been circulating around the girly side of internet for a while now. We're talking about the word whimsical or whimsy. And I know that it seems like an odd and almost too simple topic for what is supposed to be a 56-minute podcast episode. But upon thinking about the impact that this very word has had on the internet, at least the girly side of internet as of lately, I feel like we can actually make a pretty decent deep dive out of it. So today's episode will be a more reflective, poetic one, rather than our episodes where we focus on more important women's issues. A bit of a palate cleanser, if you will. We will be looking at what it means to be whimsical, Gen Z's big role in this, and sharing some of my own whimsical ideas in life. So, without further ado, let's put our princess hats on and ride our trusty horses into a completely different realm from our bustling, chaotic, and might I add, sort of crumbling one. So, whimsy. What does that even mean? What does it take for an individual to claim the title whimsical? Cue the glittery sound effect. So apparently, according to Wikipedia, whimsical refers to something that is playful, fanciful, or characterized by sudden, unpredictable ideas rather than by careful thought. Okay. I really like that. So basically, the notion of making creative decisions instead of what would seem like the sensible one. Immediately, the whimsical things that I can remember seeing on my For You page are ribbons, thrifting, playful outfits, handwritten notes, baking, and basically just romanticizing ordinary routines. As expected, from several years of burnout, doom scrolling, and productivity culture, people are simply craving softness again. This trend is very different from other trends. It doesn't feel superficial, and we don't feel the need to chase it. This trend is simply a response to how exhausting modern life feels. People are just tired of optimizing every second of the day. Not like it's a bad thing. Being productive is good. But because when you only focus on your career or your 9-to-5 job, you forget to enjoy yourself and

some people who are unfortunately unable to comprehend this result in finding no meaning in life. I don't mean to take a depressing note to this, but I think it's very important to acknowledge that when you forget all the meaning in life, that can actually lead to, and trigger warning, you might want to pause here, but this could lead towards paths of addiction, or even worse, suicide. In countries where office jobs are draining office workers with very little pay and take about 90% of their life, suicide rates have never been higher. For years, adulthood online looked hyper-curated and hyper-productive. And whimsy just completely rejects that mindset. It fully embraces joy that serves no purpose beyond making life feel a little lighter. This is why whimsy hobbies are suddenly everywhere. Adding sprinkles to your desserts, collecting receipts and stickers for your scrapbooking, laptop stickers, crocheting, dancing in your room, these tiny offline rituals that make us human, especially in a world where, you know, we are surrounded by capitalist men. I feel like I've said that so many times on a podcast. And AI. We're so scared of being replaced by AI when we're still being forced to work 24/7. And this is a little note. I'm only thinking about it right now. I actually did not script this part of my podcast. But now that I think about it, if you are someone who likes to scrapbook like me, I can't find time to scrapbook all the time. But when I do, I love collecting little stickers or little cute pieces of packaging or cutting up letters from newspapers, because I think, now that I think about it, that's very whimsical. And in a world where so much is happening, you can find so much joy from the small things of life. Adding sprinkles to your desserts, collecting receipts, all of these things, they make us feel human. All of this signals something deeper about what we value in today's society. In this capitalist world that has taught us that time is money and every waking moment should be maximizing profits and efficiencies, people are starting to realize that this is a flawed system and that hustle culture is kind of toxic. This trend has made us realize that enjoyment shouldn't be controlled or earned in this capitalist rat race that teaches us that our worth is based on our labor and our output. Learning to slow down, enjoy the everyday, and live whimsically is actually, if you think about it, an act of soft rebellion and taking ownership of our lives back. And when you think about it, these little things aren't so little at all, as they are actually helping us break free from low attention spans and allowing us to think outside of the box. When you think about it, it's actually kind of sad that us Gen Z just happened to be born in a time where the world is constantly on fire. Our generation is very passionate, but also very burnt out and unmotivated because we feel like there's nothing we can do. There's always some sort of think piece online, the New York Times or whatever, claiming that Gen Z is killing industries and saying stuff like, why doesn't Gen Z want to do this? People want to have lives, but we just don't have any money and everything needs a subscription nowadays. Everything is being charged more, but the billionaires themselves won't actually pay for anything. It's like strangling someone while saying, oh, why don't you try breathing? Breathing? Why don't you try that? But you actually can't breathe because they are literally trying to strangle you. Yeah, I got a bit passionate there, but I feel like being whimsy roots in this need to escape the world. And that is why we are so drawn to Y2K fashion, Disney Channel aesthetics, and grandma hobbies that we never experience firsthand,

But also, this form of escapism has changed into a form of reclamation. Because although a lot of these aesthetics derive from nostalgia that Gen Z has never experienced, there is our own touch of creativity to this. We film everything. And that is a good thing if you look at it from a different perspective. We like to make fun of people who take selfies out in the wild and people who need feel the need to film everything. And yes, to a point, you are subjecting yourself to your screen. But when done moderately, we are actually learning how to produce content. We are often told that we are shallow or lazy for growing up on social media, but there is a big difference between consuming content and creating content. And what makes Gen Z so special in this whimsy trend is that Gen Z sort of has this culture of trying out different styles of content creation and projecting that style onto the world. Doom scrolling is bad. But when we are making aesthetic carousel posts, editing vlogs, posting stories, heck, even spending your time on Canva, there is a lot of effort into doing these things. It is easy to say that filming TikToks are a waste of time. But if you consider the type of TikTok and the time and effort some people take to film and edit interesting videos, that is considered a skill. And when you think about it, you're not just making content for yourself, but you are sharing something that you did with thousands of people, passing on that knowledge that you have. I like to think of posting a highly thought of Instagram story as adding another page to my journal, a public journal where people can see what type of person I am. Being whimsy allows you to break from the low attention span and going out there and trying something new. And then when you're done with that, returning with the content creation aspect of it and sharing what you have learned with the world. And I can say this with experience of Girl Annotated. When I first started, I realized that I didn't want to just talk on air, but also have an Instagram page so that I can learn how to do content creation as it's so big nowadays and just play with aesthetic visuals that suit my podcast. What can I say? I am an art kid. But doing this isn't just branding. It just makes me feel good. And the end results of all the aesthetic collages and posts that I have edited give me so much low cortisol. I'm personally a couch potato, and I usually spend my weekends staying at home. So taking that step into Girl Annotated gave me something productive to work on during the holidays. It sounds like a lot of work, but I do this all for my own enjoyment and giving back to my community. But yeah, even if it's just a video online with a caption of living my most whimsy life, the effort into making that is still considered an effort of creating content. And that's definitely way better than watching them say, I don't know, Fruit Love Island or any other AI slop animated videos. I really hate those. I think something else to note is that this whimsy trend sort of ties into what I said in episode 2 about embracing change and to stop labeling everything as performative. The whimsy girlies are a fresh breath of air from all the minimalism and boring design choices in our world right now. I personally prefer aesthetics with more color and pop, but that's just my take. And my take is that the rest of 2026 will be the year of the whimsy. And what I really like seeing from other girls being whimsy is that it doesn't just recycle the same elements that other aesthetics would do. What I mean by this is that you don't have to stick to a certain rule within the style. Because whimsy can be interpreted in so many ways, and I guess there's a lot of subgenres of whimsy. A good comparison would be, for example, might I say, the coquette aesthetic, I think, felt like a micro trend almost. It didn't last long as I thought it would. And maybe that's just because it limits

to just bows, lace, the color pink. But being whimsy is literally anything that feels imaginative and magical. Yes, it leans towards more feminine things, but even those who don't enjoy feminine aesthetics can be whimsical. Because I am a hijabi woman, I have had a lot of hijabi women on my For You page, and I have absolutely been eating up every single whimsical take that the hijabis have. They're so creative. Lately, a whimsical fashion style has been wearing these lace and polka dot undercaps under our hijabs. And they are so freaking cute and genius. I also really like the sub-style of the whimsical witchy aesthetic. A lot of like purples and just very witchy things. Witchy aesthetic. That's a really cute one. What are some other whimsy outfit elements that you guys love? But going back on track, I actually read a couple of articles online on the neuroscience aspect to adding whimsical playfulness into your life. And according to these articles, normalizing whimsical elements can actually allow you to be creative and resilient. We really want to double down on that. We also have to focus on novelty. Experiencing new things apparently enhances our neuroplasticity, which means that the little neurons in our brains are creating new connections between each other. So how do we bring whimsy through play and novelty into our lives? Do things that you love doing as a kid that you think are silly and stupid now. Or just do things that you never thought of doing because you were too scared to do so. For example, if you want to relieve yourself from stress, you can get yourself a coloring book. It may seem childish, but coloring actually allows you to relax and relieve yourself from stress. Or even writing down the most unhinged journal entries. To reconnect with your inner child, it's not just about exchanging your external routines that you do, but also how you relate to yourself and the world around you internally. I'm about to expose myself. But when I was around 13 or 14, I used to keep what I would call a dream journal. I only kept it to myself, but I would write down whatever crazy dreams I would have. I'm not going to tell you guys what dreams I had, but the moment I would wake up from a crazy dream, I'd lunge myself towards that dollar store notebook that became my journal, and I'd be like, write that down, write that down. I unfortunately stopped doing that because I thought I was being cringe, but I think by doing that, it actually, and as well as reading a lot of fan fiction, but also real books as a kid, that probably helped me improve my writing and articulation. I think that method really works for kids who refuse to read. Thankfully, as a child, I read a lot of books, but I know that for some kids, they just can enjoy reading. So writing down stuff actually will aid them in relating themselves to the world around them. One person who I think absolutely embodies what it means to be whimsical is figure skater Alisa Liu, who captured the internet's heart in the beginning of the year. She fully embodies joy for life, even when she is struggling, because she grew up as a child prodigy and she gave up ice skating for a while because she didn't get to fully enjoy being a child when she was busy training for the Olympics. She went on a hiatus as a teenager, but then she picked up ice skating again and she fell in love with doing it when she wasn't trying so hard to win. And in the end, she was able to win a gold medal from just enjoying herself. So yeah, that was a little rundown on what it means to start adding magic to your life. Before I break, I have a little announcement to make. So I really love the small breaks in between the two parts of the podcast, but unfortunately, that's something that you guys only get to experience when tuning into us live on the radio. And I understand that a lot of people prefer listening to the podcast in their own time, but because of copyright issues, the musical experience is taken away from Spotify, Apple Podcasts, or the Aura FM website. So I made a playlist on Spotify that has

all the songs that we have been playing on a podcast. And I will be adding more songs as the following episodes come out. You don't have to listen to it, but if you would like to see what my music taste is like, and might I add, I have a very whimsical music taste, then check that out. It will be linked in the Instagram bio. Now, as promised, let's move on to our little break with three whimsical songs that always seem to add more color into my life. Lover Girl by Leve, Why Do You Let Me Stay Here by She and Him, and The Way Things Go by Bia Badoobie.

Welcome back. Now that we've taken a look at what whimsical is and what it means to be whimsical, I'd like to share something I found interesting and I consider to be beautiful and somewhat whimsical as well. So, what I want to share with you guys today is the association between women and the moon. I know it's a bit weird, but woman and the moon have been linked for thousands of years, but that connection is less about biology, but more about societies have historically tried to define and control both nature and women. In early Greek mythologies and other mythologies as well, moon figures like the Greek goddess Selene or Artemis weren't just made up celestial figures, but rather they were created to symbolize independence, fluidity, and a kind of elegant power that didn't just conform to rigid structures. Although Greek women were not treated as equal as Greek men,

back then, the fantasy of these women were made to be equal to the beauty of the moon, and that has lived on for centuries, sort of aiding the woman at the time, who could only imagine such power. And across different cultures, the moon has always been tied to transformation, exile, and autonomy. In East Asia, the tale of the moon goddess Chang'e has influenced the Mid-Autumn Festival and celebrates symbols of immortality, love, and family reunion. In the Middle East and in Islam, the crescent moon serves as an importance to the Islamic calendar. And actually, fun fact, a Muslim woman named Maryam al-Astrolabi designed and crafted a device called the astrolabe, which uses the moon to measure time and determine latitude. Indigenous cultures saw the moon as an integral clock for survival, and folklore often describes a woman in the moon. Experiences that often mirrored how women lived on the margins of patriarchal systems, while people would later make connections between the lunar cycle and menstrual cycle, because both the moon and the woman would be in sync. You could argue, actually, that this association could be used to frame woman as cyclical, emotional, or unpredictable, just reinforcing gender stereotypes. Especially during periods of the Salem witch trials, which was a time where this symbolism took a dark turn. Women who were simply intuitive and wanted to understand the world better would be increasingly viewed with suspicion and, of course, seen as dangerous. In that legacy, a lot of women have decided to own the idea of being dangerous and feared because of being divine, divine like the moon. And now the moon is a symbol in a lot of whimsical, witchy aesthetics. The moon didn't inherently belong to women, but the association reveals how societies have long projected meaning into women's bodies and behaviors, sometimes to mystify them, but also sometimes to limit them. Now to reclaim that symbolism as a source of power and connection. I saw a comparison once online that a man is like the sun and that the moon is like a woman. The man, like the sun, shines majority of the time, taking most of the spotlight, but he can never shine all the time and needs the moon to shine during the night. The sun can never shine without the moon, although it outshines the moon. They both need each other to coexist. What do you guys think about that? I find that rather interesting. And here's another one. There's also a really nice poem that I saw online from a creator called Poems by Suri on Instagram. And it goes like this. The woman asked the moon where she got her stretch marks. Moon said, she takes hits from space rocks to protect Earth. Her scars are proof of billions of years of love. The moon does not feel ugly, does not try to smooth her dimples or shrink her colossal body. People across centuries kneel beneath her glow. The moon knows what it's like to stretch her skin to support another. The woman is still learning how to stretch for her own becoming. I think that's really nice. I really love poems that show the beauty of motherhood and the beauty of maternity. It's really sweet. So you see, even back then, a lot of women were pretty whimsical themselves. And it's interesting to see in different cultures, the moon has always had such important symbolism. And I think it's also interesting why us women keep returning to nature. Flowers, the moon, the ocean, birds, butterflies, mushrooms, stars. None of these are random. And because, like I said just now, women have historically been compared

fair to nature, because we are viewed as mysterious and uncontrollable. I wish. But instead of apologizing for changing, we compare ourselves to the seasons of nature, because nature, just like us women, nature reminds us that change isn't failure. It's normal. It's normal for a woman to want to be, what do you call it? To want to be different and pursue different things and to have different versions of feminism and different versions of femininity. Yeah. Funny to think that you can always connect things, and maybe those little things that we connect aren't just mere coincidences. Maybe we're just meant to be celestial beings. Who knows? Remember the Olivia Rodrigo episode where we talked about being cute and embracing the idea of cute things? I think even that can be connected to our whimsical discussion. I mean, like we've talked about, we've talked about it in that episode. A lot of people still mock women for having a lot of things that are cute, but we're just so chill and we just love to collect whimsical things and have whimsical hobbies and like Jellycats and Sonny Angels and Calico Critters and Pop Marts, and we love going to cute cafes. And I guess that's what I mean by my tagline for Girl Annotated being like, oh, how I love being a woman, because I could never see myself changing who I am, because liking cute things and being feminine and being able to make connections and intelligent symbolic discussions is all about being a woman. I know it's cheesy, but I don't care. And by the way, that tagline is from one of my favorite shows, Anne with an E, which, by the way, is such a good show. I always rewatch it with my grandma, and it was I think it's Ruby who said that line. How I love being a woman. But there's an entire episode where they just embrace femininity and they go on a whole adventure by sneaking out of their houses at night, and they build a bonfire and they go like around the campfire with like flower crowns in their hair, and it's like it's kind of ritualistic, but it's also just silly and whimsical. I think that's why whimsy keeps coming back. Every few years, someone declares that bows are back, fairy core is back, cottage core is back, reading is back, tea parties are back, scrapbooking is back. But maybe none of these things ever really left. Maybe they were simply waiting for people to stop apologizing for loving beautiful things. Maybe we live in a world that constantly asks us what our hobbies can earn us, what our passions can produce, and whether our interests are useful. Yet some of the most meaningful parts of being a human have never been useful. Watching the moon rise isn't productive. Pressing flowers into the pages of a book won't advance your career. Baking a heart-shaped cake with bows does not solve any of your problems. Believe me, I tried. Writing letters by hand takes longer than sending a text. And still, people keep doing these things. Because beauty isn't a distraction from life. It's a part of what makes life worth living. Women have spent centuries weaving beauty into everyday existence, not because they had endless free time, but because beauty was often one of the few things they could create and claim as their own. Maybe that's why today's generation is embracing whimsy again. It's not just about ribbons, lace, or fairy lights. It's about refusing the idea that adulthood must be colorless, that efficiency is the highest virtue, or that joy needs to justify itself. Choosing to romanticizing your morning coffee, or to admire the moon on your walk home, to buy yourself flowers, to reread a childhood novel, or to dress in a way that feels magical, isn't about escaping reality.
It's about notes.

saying that reality still contains magic if we allow ourselves to look for it. Growing up doesn't have to mean abandoning wonder. Perhaps real maturity is knowing that wonder is something we must actively protect. And I guess now I'm just being, I'm just gonna tell you guys that I've had sort of a hard time transitioning into adulthood. I'm 18 and I'm turning 19 and I still feel like a kid. And I don't know, sometimes I feel like I'm left behind from all my friends, especially because when I moved from Malaysia to New Zealand, my Malaysian friends have already started their foundation at university. And I had to go back a year because of the differences between the education system in Malaysia and New Zealand. But in the end, I am so privileged and I'm so grateful to be able to relive some of the high school years that I have lost in Malaysia during COVID. And I saw a post online and I thought it was really cute. It was, it was about this father who was, who had to sort of like give up his education to let his daughter go to university. They were very poor, and so he would work 24/7 just for her to get a good education. And in the end, I think she was able to go to Cambridge or Oxford, I think. And later on, when the daughter graduated and the family had a more stable income, the daughter, the father applied for Oxford and the father got in, and then the daughter, she funded his tuition fees for Oxford. So I thought that was really cute. Yeah, I am. I have a very old person. Like an old person's for you page sometimes when I'm doom scrolling. These are like the type of things that my grandma or my mom would send me. But anyway, like I said, growing up doesn't have to mean abandoning wonder. You can still do the things that you love as a child, as a grown-up. Perhaps real maturity is knowing that wonder is something we must actively protect. In a world that measures our value by our output, choosing beauty, softness, and imagination can be a quiet act of resistance. So although I've been stressed this year with finishing my last year of high school, I will complete all of my assignments. I will do all my prefect duties. I will finish my university applications. That has been a lot of work, but I will do that. But when all of that is said and done, I will be rewatching all of my favorite shows. I will be creating art and, as always, share my baking with my family. In fact, I am going to be rewatching an episode of Max and Ruby when I get back home from the studio ASAP, just for funsies. But yeah, that's all from me today. I hope you enjoyed this very whimsical episode of Girl Annotated. Bye! Thanks for joining us on Girl Annotated. Check out our Instagram at girl_annotated and look out for our latest episodes on Spotify, Apple Podcasts, and on oar.org.nz. 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
1: Kia ora, and welcome to the Rainbow Umbrella, the podcast where we talk about anything and everything under the rainbow.
2: The Rainbow Umbrella is out of the studio this afternoon, and I'm joined by the lovely Deliria, and we're going to do something a little bit different and do some tarot readings.
3: Kia ora koutou, everybody. Yes, we are.
2: Yes. It's quite beautiful, actually, just seeing everything be set up and, like, all these gorgeous cards that you have, and here's me with my baby starter deck feeling very underprepared.
3: Well, I mean, that's how you get into it, really. Mm-hmm. Like, also, if I'm doing cards, I like to just, like, lean into the mysticism or the campness of it all. Because, like, if people are, like, sceptical of it, at worst, it's a camp little game that you play with your girls.
2: Yeah.
3: But, like, at best, it's a portal into the future.
2: Ooh. I mean, that's it. Like, again, I'm still only kind of feeling my way into this. You know, and some people, like you said, can be very sceptical. Yeah. And some people are all in, and at the very least it's like, cool, it's going to be like a fun little thing that might make you think about stuff, right?
3: Yeah.
2: Yes.
3: Yeah, but we've got a few different options of things we've got in front of us here. So I've got a somewhat traditional deck of tarot cards, which is like the 78 that you'd expect from, like, a, what do you call it, the Rider and Waite, except this is, like, from an artist that I sort of, like, followed on, I think it was Kickstarter for a while. His name is Matt Hughes, which is a very difficult name to be Googling, because there's actually a lot of people called that, believe it or not. Yeah, but, like, you know, not many of them doing tarot, so that makes things easier to find. Yeah, but this is like
2: the Luna deck?
3: Yes, it is.
2: Yeah. Oh, it's beautiful.
3: And it's also very inclusive. So, like, we've got this card here, which is the Ten of Cups. Which
2: Yes.
3: Two women and their baby.
2: Yes.
3: And it's, you know, Ten of Cups usually represents, like, you know, just the having everything you could ever want and need, family, love, you know, and just good vibes.
2: Yes. And that's an important note, I guess, to mention, is that all tarot decks are going to be different. Like, for example, you've got, you know, your Ten of Cups, and that's a more traditional deck, like you said, but mine is also similar, but it's so much more minimalist.
3: Yeah.
2: If you look at these, and then it also comes with a wee handbook for interpreting what each of them mean, which is pretty cool. But
3: there's also a fun little way that you can learn to read without having to refer to the book. So, like, it's always good to use the book when you're learning, but then also just, like, there's a few little hints you can add to it. So, like, each, obviously we've got, like, every number of the, like, minor arcana from the ace all the way up to the 10. So if you can associate a meaning with each of those numbers, then you can relate that to the associated meaning of each of the

0: suits.
1: Ah, so kind of like a mnemonic, but for tarot in a way.
0: Kind of, yeah. Yeah. So it's like mixing numerology with, you know, just the artwork, and then also just whatever you're vibing.
1: Cool.
0: You know, sometimes people will read out the wrong name of the card and be like, actually, we're going to go with that one.
1: Mm-hmm.
0: Yeah.
1: Okay. Cool.
0: Yeah. So that was that's one of the decks I have. Mm-hmm. And I've also got this Oracle one, which is like a holographic custom deck that...
1: Oh, my goodness.
0: I think I bought it in 2015.
1: May I?
0: You may.
1: Oh, wow. Those are so pretty.
0: Right?
1: Oh. We have a scary baby.
0: Yeah. There's a card called Haunted, and it's got like a spooky doll baby on it.
1: With a badass hat.
0: Yeah.
1: It's like a bonnet, but leather? Or is it silk? It might be silk. Anyway, look. Let's go. Oh, the adversity card is creepy too.
0: Yeah, it's funny. There's a few words in there that I was like, what does that even mean?
1: This is really fun though.
0: Yeah. So like, I quite often like to use that if I need additional assistance. Like if I'm doing like tarot or something, I'm just like, what the heck is going on here? Mm-hmm. I'll just be like, flip through a few of those, and because they're like just singular words and there's no book, it's very like intuitive. So however you're feeling about it is what you go with.
1: I quite like that actually, and I think, as you were saying before, in terms of like people's potential skepticism, that is the type of deck that, you know, people that maybe aren't as into it as we are or others are would probably be more comfortable with, because it's a singular word.
0: Exactly.
1: And that's so much more open to interpretation, right?
0: Yeah.
1: Yeah.
0: And then it's like tarot, like depending on how, because like, yeah, with tarot, obviously each card typically has like a traditional meaning, but depending on how you, the reader, approaches it will, like how you sort of have a relationship with your deck of cards will depend on the reading that is given, because who knows? Like someone could be like, that's not what that card means, but you're like, I'm reading though, and I received this message, so my message is valid. But if you wanna flip the script and read it that way, okay, that's chill too, I guess.
1: Yes.
0: And then I've got my third deck I've got with me is actually so when I was probably like 6 years old, I was obsessed with this anime show called Cardcaptors.
1: Yes.
0: Yeah.
1: Cardcaptor Sakura.
0: So these are the cloud cards from the show.
1: Oh my goodness.
0: And honestly, I would say that these cards are probably some of the ones that like the meaning comes a lot more naturally than some of the others.
1: I've just time traveled.
0: Right.
1: Oh my goodness. This is so cool. I can't believe I didn't clock this straight away, but as soon as you see it, I was like, yes.
0: Yeah, I was wondering about that. It was just like,
1: when is she gonna notice?
0: Exactly. How many long decks of cards do you
1: have? Yeah. Oh, how cool. I think it was a moment that I'd forgotten about the show until you see it. I'm like, yes, I'm back.
0: Yes.
1: Those are really pretty too.
0: Right.
1: So how long have you had those ones?
0: I've had these, I have like 3 years.
1: Mm-hmm.
0: I just got them on AliExpress, but like there was a specific quality that I wanted from them, because like, you know, they've been available online for ages, but like usually it's the ones they have like the purple backgrounds, they're like actually high quality, but like the ones if they have the brown backgrounds, they're usually just the image isn't very good on them. So yeah, I saw these and I was like, oh yeah, this goes straight in my basket.
1: Yeah, nice.
0: Yeah, and then I've also got a gorgeous little bell which is used for cleansing. So we might give it a little ding. Bam. Good vibes. Good vibes only.
1: Good vibes only.
0: And then I've also got these two bags of Scrabble letters.
1: Okay.
0: So like, yeah, depending on when I'm doing readings, if we need more information or specific information, I might reach into the bag and pull out a handful of letters, or swish my fingers through it until I'm like, oh, these ones are the right ones. And I'll pull them out and see if we can make words. Sometimes it can be very hit or miss. Sometimes nothing will come out. And then other times I've spelled somebody's sibling's name that has like six letters in it and like one or two leftover tiles. So it's like, yeah.
1: Okay.
0: Odds of that happening? Not much.
1: No.
0: Yeah.
1: No. Oh, that's cool. I like that.
0: Yeah. So
1: I like that.
0: What do we feel like doing? Tell me about your deck of cards.
1: Well, as I said, I feel very underprepared. They are just a beginner set. They are from Kmart, but that's okay.
0: Karen Martin. We love her.
1: Karen Martin. Yes. My favorite Karen. They are, like, I believe it is just a traditional Akana deck, but

0: just like I said, the illustrations are very minimalist.
1: Yeah.
0: But it has all of the standard things that you would expect, I guess, by the looks of it.
1: And also, like, I'm actually quite a big fan of, like, decks of cards that have non-traditional artwork on it, because then it's like you are then opened up to, like, the possibility of having a reading that's, like, different from, you know, the average tarot deck as well.
0: I quite like them. They're simple, but they're elegant. They're the right size. I can shuffle them without difficulty.
1: You're already winning.
0: Little hands. No, I mean, I've not been doing it very long. I've done a few readings for myself and for a couple of my closest friends, but that's about it. She's still very much a baby tarot.
1: And that's the way to do it. Just like when I first started, I was doing readings for myself.
0: Mm-hmm.
1: And it's like the accuracy was somewhat there, but not like super there. And I was like, what is going on? But it was like the moment that I was doing it for other people, it would be like,
0: okay,
1: exactly what's going on. And I was like, oh, okay. So this is more of like I need to be of service to others with this.
0: Mm-hmm.
1: And then like, so if I ever need a reading, I'm like, I need to receive that from somebody else.
0: Mm-hmm.
1: Like I can do my own, but I think it's the more often I do it, the less connected or like accurate the readings are.
0: Mm-hmm.
1: Yeah.
0: I really like that because again, at the end of the day, it's down to interpretation. So like if you did a reading for me, I might see the spread in one way, but if I gave the exact same reading for you, you would possibly interpret it another way as well.
1: Exactly.
0: So
1: Yes. So I suppose the only thing left to do is to do some readings.
0: Yes, ma'am.
1: Yeah.
0: Yes, ma'am. How would you like to begin?
1: Well, if you'd like, we could start with you doing a reading.
0: Mm-hmm.
1: And then as it's coming up, if there's anything that you need additional information on, I can help
0: mm-hmm.
1: with that. And then I can do one because the way that I do my readings is like not the same way that other people normally do.
0: Mm-hmm.
1: They might be like, I've shuffled it 7 times for good luck and also I spat on it.
0: Mm-hmm.
1: And then now I'll get you to pick a card and then I'll shuffle it 7 more times. But I'm just like, no, I just shuffle. And if everything goes according to plan, I'll shuffle forever. But then if it goes according to plan, then they just fly out. And they're like, I play somewhere I want and feel where I think they're going.
0: Yeah, and I'm pretty much the same. The readings that I've generally done, like I said, I'll do, if I want a quick something, I'll draw one card. If I want something else, I'll do 3. So like past, present, future sort of thing. And if I was reading for you, I would get you to shuffle and cut the cards. And then we'd go from there. Yeah. Whereas obviously if I was doing it for me, I would just do it myself. And it's you shuffle and cut when you feel you want to shuffle and cut. As opposed to, no, do it 7 times, turn on 1 foot, face maker.
1: Exactly, you know, face like, maker.
0: All of those things, you know? Yeah. So, am I reading for me or am I reading to you? What would you like to do?
1: You could read for me if you like.
0: Yeah, if you're comfortable with it. Yeah. We'll see how we go.
1: Or should we get you to read for you?
0: Yeah.
1: See how that goes, and then we'll get you to read for me, and then when it's my turn, then
0: we'll do the same.
1: Yes. Yeah.
0: Sounds fun. Okay. Cool.
1: Because in that way we can see if there's any difference between reading for yourself or others.
0: Mm-hmm. Okay. Okay. Okay, so I'm going to do it 3. And of course it's upside down. Okay, so we have a Knight of Swords, a 3 of Swords, and a 6 of Wands.
1: Oh.
0: Do you off the top of your head immediately have ideas about what this might mean?
1: I'm looking at the upside down, so I'm like, swords is a good place to start. So swords is the suit of the mind or communication.
0: Mm-hmm.
1: It's also associated with the element of the air.
0: Mm-hmm.
1: So yeah, usually if there's like a sword involved, it's like either an idea or a type of communication either coming in.
0: Mm-hmm.
1: So what have we got? We've got the knight.
0: So this is interesting because the way I've drawn this would be past, present, future.
1: Okay.
0: That's the way I've looked at it.
1: It's funny because like some people with the court cards being like the knight and stuff. So like depending on whether or not you read the page and the knight as actual people, because like there is no gender in tarot, but some people like to read the knight and the page as gendered

0: characters. So the Knight of Swords would be like a not completely matured masculine who is very, in their head about things, or maybe possibly the communication style could be quite cutting.
1: Okay. Knight of Swords. You want things to be done immediately. You want to be four people in one so that things can happen faster. You are exerting a lot of effort or energy to achieve or obtain something. An imminent meeting or visit, lots of action, travel or movement.
0: How do you feel about that? Fair past.
1: As you know, I famously am allergic to free time.
0: Oh,
1: So yes, that tracks. That definitely tracks. Imminent meeting or visit. That's an interesting one. I'm trying to think if I've met anyone fun recently.
0: so you've met the entire drag scene, haven't
1: Well,
0: you?
1: exactly. In the last, couple of years.
0: Yeah.
1: Absolutely.
0: Or you've met yourself.
1: Met David Bones.
0: You've met David
1: I've met
0: Barrett.
1: David Bones, yeah. You want to be four people in one? I mean, because I'm so busy, that would be handy.
0: Yeah.
1: Yeah, that tracks. You want things to be done immediately. Yes, I'm very impatient. I am, yeah. You'd be the first to admit how impatient I am.
0: Yeah, I can be too. I think I'm sort of not so much anymore, but like I definitely used to be. Yeah.
1: Okay.
0: Then we've got your.
1: So the next is the Three of Swords.
0: Yes. So three, usually, when I'm thinking of the number three with tarot, there's usually like a friendship element to it. But like in numerology, three is sort of like creativity, change, growth type thing. So yeah, with swords being the sword of the mind, it's suggesting that, your perspective is expanding, your mind is growing, you're becoming smarter, your brain's gonna get bigger.
1: No, that's interesting. Like, I haven't looked at the book yet, but as you've said that, immediately I can think of things that fit into that, in the last 6 or 8 months. I've had a lot of things change
0: Yeah.
1: for me personally, and yeah, that fits.
0: Also, the artwork on this one's interesting because, like, normally the Three of Swords is like the heartbreak card where it will have a heart with three swords piercing into
1: Yes,
0: it.
1: yes. Yeah.
0: Yeah. So, like, yeah, if you're looking at the artwork, then it's like broken heart. Oh, but, like, through heartbreak comes growth. So, like, yeah, if you were to read the meaning and also, do it as the tarot normally worked, then you'd, yeah, the growth, expansion.
1: It's interesting you say that about the other cards though, because I did recently have my relationship break up. So
0: Yes.
1: that's interesting. Whereas this artwork, it's for, I guess, daisies, right?
0: It seems, yeah, and
1: Is
0: they
1: it
0: almost look
1: daisies?
0: like they've been picked, like they've been snapped.
1: So you can see the roots of them under the ground, but like the four actual flower parts have been picked off. And
0: Yeah.
1: there's one petal coming off. Symbolizing, I think to me, I interpret that as the whole
0: Loves me
1: loves me not
0: not,
1: thing.
0: yeah.
1: So the book for this one says, long-term emotional pain that still feels raw as if the trauma has just occurred, holding back tears, keeping the pain hidden from others, disappointment and delays, feeling as though nobody understands. And the advice they give is, every one of your feelings is important and real. You are not too sensitive.
0: Woof. Yeah, they really don't be beating around the bush with that one.
1: No, they have not fucked around with that one.
0: Yeah, but the Six of
1: The
0: Wands.
1: Six of Wands.
0: So the number six usually corresponds with harmony, like balance, harmoniousness. So it's quite a favorable number to have in the tarot come up. Wands is the suit of either a passion or like a project or an action, something that you can do or would be done. So it seems like, balance in activities or jobs that you're doing. So maybe the fact that you're like, oh, I don't have any free time, or I'm always strung out. Maybe this is letting you know that that'll become a lot easier.
1: And that's interesting for the future because I guess, if that's how we're interpreting it, I guess because part of like the personal growth and development.

0: development I've done is learning to say no to things when I actually can't say no.
1: Yeah.
0: So maybe that is leading to this, which is interesting. So the book for this one says success, achievement, everything is going well, things are improving and progressing nicely. Others are part of your achievement, but you are the driving force that is making it happen. Advice, you deserve lots of praise and attention. Please, praise.
1: You're doing so well.
0: Yeah,
1: come such a long way.
0: Such a long way.
1: Oh, my God.
0: Oh, my God. Yeah, cool. Okay.
1: Yeah. Very positive.
0: Mm. I like that.
1: Yeah.
0: I like that.
1: I do too.
0: Mm.
1: Do we want to move on? Should I do my own and then we can do one for each other?
0: Yeah.
1: Yeah?
0: Yeah, cool.
1: Well, I might start with the tarot that I've got and see if I feel called to give a few knots just to get the old energy out of it.
0: Mm-hmm.
1: Well, there's one, so that can be the past. Time for the card ASMR.
0: Oh, yes. Those cards are so beautiful.
1: Thank you.
0: Oh.
1: Well, we won't take all those, but I...
0: Those two did come out? Okay.
1: They don't seem to be leaning over there. Actually, no, those need to swap. Righto. So we got, for the past, the Queen of Wands.
0: Mm-hmm.
1: For the present, Two of Wands. And for the future, we've got Eight of Wands.
0: Oh, three wands.
1: All wands. Okay. Yeah, which is very much like the suit of, you know, action, magic.
0: Mm-hmm.
1: Ooh. Yeah, and like a passion or, yeah, something like, for example, like wands could relate to a hobby or a job or your calling in life. Yeah, so Queen of Wands. For the past, the court cards are always interesting ones. Because I was sort of, when I first learned how to do tarot, I sort of learned to relate them to people, which I'm trying to sort of lean away from so I can learn the alternate meanings. But like Queen of Wands, obviously divine feminine, so someone who's in touch with their intuition, their emotions, also empathy. Also, there's a black cat on the card with her, as well as a sunflower. So she is somebody who is very in touch with her passions, her craft, the direction she's going. Also, the sunflower to me is obviously like a symbol of autism, as we know, neurodivergence, and she's grasping it, so that's good. Within the last few years was like, oh, actually, I think I might be autistic. So grasping onto that with pride has definitely helped me progress further in life as well. And then also the black cat, obviously, that's a symbol of luck, can be. Well, actually, it is a symbol of luck. Like these cards here, the not the tarot cards, the, what do you call it, oracle cards. There's one in there called Luck that has a black cat on it.
0: Amazing.
1: Yeah, so that's, I sort of attribute that to luck, and I have been feeling quite lucky. Things really have just sort of been working out. And then if we look at the present, we've got the Two of Wands, so we can see a man who is leaning over a ledge, staring down like a pathway, kind of, into the horizon. And then the number two in tarot signifies either a choice or duality. So like, you know, usually it could be, you know, relationships between two different people, or it could be choosing between two different paths to go down. So for me, this is very relevant because I'd been tossing up between moving away from Dunedin, staying in Dunedin. Do I go to Wellington? Do I go to Melbourne? Do I go to Auckland? Recently made the choice to go to Wellington. So that's very relevant to my present. And then the future, which is the Eight of Wands, eight corresponds to the number of power. So there is power behind the path that you've chosen to go with. And she's also riding a horse. So that's like, we're in the year of the horse too, aren't we?
0: Mm-hmm.
1: Yeah, so that's very relevant.

0: that, yeah, she's got the wind in her hair, she's just charging forwards, nothing can stop her, which is exactly how I feel. Yeah. Oh, also these two sitting next to each other, it almost looks like they're the cloud.
1: Oh, they're actually, yeah, and even the horizon line as well.
0: Yeah.
1: Interesting. Interesting. Oh, and it was so funny before you even started interpreting those, like knowing that you were moving, I was like, this feels this feels very relevant.
0: I might look at the Queen of Wands though. Where is she? Swords, no, Wands, that's the one. Queen of Wands. So the words associated with her are intuition, passion, creativity, and growth, which I would say I nailed.
1: yes.
0: This confident queen, period, always finds a way to get things done and operates outside of what we might consider normal. That is tea. The queen takes a creative approach to everything she does, and she does so with solid confidence. No second guessing here. She trusts her gut and doesn't let the background noises distract her. That is true, except for the background noises. That happens sometimes. But like, yep, my intuition, she's 10 out of 10. Yeah, the queen of intuition, baby.
1: That's cool.
0: Yes, that feels very lovely.
1: Yeah, I was just going to ask, how do you feel about that?
0: I feel good.
1: Yeah.
0: I might post like a couple of the oracle ones just to get some added...
1: Just a little bit of flavor.
0: Exactly. See what happened.
1: We like it.
0: Yeah, because some people will just shuffle and then, you know, they'll stop and they'll be like, let's pull one. Oh.
1: So exactly what I did.
0: Well, it's like, no, but like sometimes people will be like, what month were you born, darling? Yes, there is. We have to shuffle 5 times and then we have to cut the deck and then I have to take $50 out of your wallet and put it into mine. Yeah, but it's like, if I feel like shuffling and then some fly out, then cool.
1: Yeah.
0: Yeah. Interesting. Magic. Freeze, 0 point.
1: Two magic ones you've had.
0: Yes. And yeah, so the first ones to come out were sort of to do with the past. They sort of fell by the Queen of Wands. So there was one called 0 point and freeze, which, yeah, prior to becoming this, that was definitely how I was feeling, very stagnant. Yeah, feeling quite frozen. But then also we've got magic here, which is sort of like appeared above the Queen of Wands, well, between the queen and the present. So that's very much where I've been honing my own magic and stuff. And then we've got love coming. Oh, my God. And we've also got playtime. Fun, which, like, we can always do with a bit of fun.
1: Always a bit of fun.
0: And a bit of love.
1: You've got two competitions coming up.
0: I sure
1: do. Not love and playtime. I don't know what it is.
0: Exactly.
1: Yeah.
0: Well, lovely. I think that's good for that. I'm quite happy about
1: that. That all seems very positive.
0: Yes. I suppose now it's time to do each other's.
1: Dun, dun, dun.
0: Dun, dun, dun. So what order would we like to do? Or should I do your one so then you can sort of pay attention and then potentially apply it to the one you want to do for me? Oh,
1: sure.
0: Come again.
1: Sure.
0: Lovely. Okay, so we can do another three.
1: Back to the ASMR portion.
0: Yes, I might do another.
1: Yes.
0: Let's clear some of the clear the air. Ladies and gentlemen, please welcome to the stage.
1: Clear the air.
0: What does Mel need to know? Oh, to have come out already. That's
1: okay.
0: Ooh. Okay. So I might read this the way that I normally do, which is just like, I normally don't do like spreads. Sometimes I will, but I just usually shuffle. But I'm like, that doesn't feel like the past to me.
1: So do you have a set number that you'd normally draw, or you just kind of?
0: I just draw it until they stop falling out, really.
1: Yep.
0: What do we need? What do we need? I'm going to get one more, perhaps. Not that one. We'll do that one again. Just until it feels correct. Here we go. That feels balanced. So we've got

0: The Hermit, which is sort of leaning more towards the past side of the spectrum. We've got The Emperor here, which is sort of between the past and moving towards the present. Mm-hmm. I'm reading The Emperor more as you than anyone else. So this is like a divine masculine figure who is very much in his power. He's very much in balance. He's, you know, like a kind, empathetic, masculine character. What a lot of men could be if they were in balance. We've got the Page of Wands.
1: More wands for me. That's interesting.
0: Like pages quite often have to do with communication. Who knows? Maybe there's some project or something you're working on at the moment that could receive some type of development. Who knows? Maybe you'll be doing more shows. Who knows?
1: Maybe.
0: Don't know.
1: Or maybe I need to pull finger and get better with studying.
0: Maybe.
1: Maybe I need to do that.
0: That could be it.
1: Yeah.
0: There's also the Six of Wands here, which is like triumphant return from battle, where it's like a celebration. So it's like everything, huzzah, huzzah, it's over. We now get to just vibe and have a good time.
1: Mm-hmm.
0: So it seems like you'll be getting celebrated for something.
1: Didn't I have the Six of Wands in mine? I pull the Six of Wands for
0: you? You sure did. And you only have the stars on it.
1: I'm just checking the picture I took to confirm. I did. I pulled the Six of Wands for me too.
0: Curious.
1: Interesting. Okay. I like it.
0: Yeah. Two of the same cards already. I did. You had Page. They had the Knight of Swords.
1: I had the Knight of Swords. Yeah. And what did I have? I literally just had it. I had Knight of Swords, Three of Swords, Six of Wands.
0: That's funny because like when I first saw the Six of Wands come out and I saw the stars on it, I misinterpreted that as being the star card, which I actually drew for you in the same position.
1: Wow.
0: Which is kind of crazy.
1: Yeah.
0: So we've got the star. So she's, you know, someone who's very much in control of herself and where she's going and knows exactly who she is inside and out.
1: Mm-hmm.
0: So someone who's, you know, not afraid to put themselves out there to be observed, to be received, to, you know, be a star.
1: Mm.
0: And you're certainly doing that.
1: I'm trying.
0: Yeah.
1: Wow. That's really cool.
0: Yeah. And very similar to
1: your one. Yeah. Yeah. Oh my goodness.
0: Integrity.
1: Mm-hmm.
0: Haunted.
1: Oh my God. The creepy baby.
0: The doll. I mean, you've got magic too.
1: And magic too. Okay. This is fun.
0: I suppose you're getting into your tarot very much. You're dipping into your magic side a bit. Mm-hmm. Okay, no more cards want to fly out of that.
1: Mm-hmm.
0: Yeah, I think that one's just very much like things that you're dealing with but moving on from. I'm pointing at the haunted card with the spooky doll on it.
1: Mm-hmm.
0: Yeah, and also like obviously the Hermit is very much like someone who's in solitude, someone who's doing a lot of inner reflection and learning and working through things. So that's good.
1: Mm-hmm.
0: But you're at the same time obviously working on your emperor self.
1: Mm-hmm.
0: And then the magic here, obviously very relevant.
1: Mm-hmm.
0: And then integrity. You have integrity. And it's also just telling you to hold on to that.
1: Mm. Cool.
0: Yeah. Good vibes.
1: Yeah, that's very cool.
0: Yeah.
1: That's very cool. I can't believe we pulled the same card.
0: Right.
1: We rigged it. No, we didn't.
0: God, it's funny because like if some people I feel like you'd get this card and then you just shuffle and it flies out. And they're like, how did you do that? I'm like, why? I don't have to.
1: Yeah.
0: Because the magic does it for me.
1: Mm-hmm. That's very cool.
0: Need to know anything else?
1: No, I don't think so.
0: I don't think so either.
1: No. Right, okay. So should I use mine?
0: Sure.
1: We'll see what happens, shall we? Oh, okay.
0: Oh, there's one.
1: And another. Another wand card.
0: Oh.
1: Oh, okay. Oh, we've got two. Let's go. Let's go for two.
0: Nice.
1: Okay, so I am going to have to consult the book

0: perfectly fine.
1: Right, where are my swords?
0: Also, how's about before you read it, have a look at the image and tell me what you see.
1: Oh, okay. See, it's interesting because the artwork, like, obviously I'm not super familiar with all the different types of artwork, and I don't know if these are actually referencing the more traditional cards or whether it's just a...
0: I feel like it's a completely different...
1: Yeah. So it's like I could pull these same cards from your deck, for example, and if I was just looking at the pictures, it's going to give something completely different. Yeah. See, this initially, I look at that as potential, like, self-love, but also contemplation.
0: Yeah.
1: Yeah, because the way the hand is sitting, it's, if there was a mouth there, it'd be kind of like, you know, holding the lip. It's like, what do I think about this? How do I feel about this?
0: Someone who's in, like, deep reflection, but also having to self-comfort themselves. Yeah.
1: Yeah, because the other arm, one arm is on the lip, if there was a lip there.
0: Yeah.
1: And the other arm is, like, kind of hugging. Yeah. That's how I would look at that. The Five of Wands. So what we've got is we've got two headless figures, not creepy at all. One is turned away from the other, but they both have flowers taped to themselves, one over the chest where your heart would be and one, I guess, on the shoulder, but arguably in the same spot, just looking at it from the side.
0: Yeah, it almost looks like it's on the, like, on the back
1: it almost, shoulder blade. Yeah, but, like, on the side that you're, you know, on towards the left.
0: Yeah.
1: Yeah. So, yeah, I mean, I would interpret that as, like, comfort from friends, almost.
0: Yeah.
1: Or, you know, comfort from another part of yourself.
0: I can see that.
1: And it's almost, it's very hard to tell, but it's almost as if they've drawn the two figures slightly, like, this one may be slightly more feminine than this one. So it's like, okay, finding comfort in your masculine and feminine.
0: Yeah. Elements.
1: Yeah.
0: Having the two parts, like, coexist in harmony, or having the feminine side be able to comfort the masculine to bring it back to baseline. Yeah.
1: And then the Eight of Pentacles, they really like this one petal off the daisy motif, sure do. Don't they?
0: Daisies don't stand a chance in this deck.
1: No, they do not. So yeah, this one, the figure is, again, headless figure, is holding up a daisy flower with one petal coming up. Not sure how I feel about this one.
0: Oh.
1: I wonder if it's almost being at a very basic level, like, open to the idea of love in whatever form it's going to take, because, you know, the daisy petal thing immediately conjures the loves me not thing. So that's what I think. And, like, actually holding it up instead of hiding it away, maybe it's like, okay, I'm open to new things, new love, new whatever is coming.
0: Yeah, because, like, the body position seems quite open. And they almost seem quite patient to me.
1: Oh, yeah.
0: As if they're comfortable with the passing of time and also the petals falling, that they're, like it'll, they're confident about it, where they're like, it'll come if it needs to.
1: Yeah.
0: Like, I don't need to go searching for it.
1: And then the Four of Cups is literally just a rose.
0: Yeah. Not a cup in sight.
1: No cup in sight. So, I don't know. A rose could mean so many different things to so many different people.
0: Yeah.
1: I mean, the stereotype with the rose is the whole, like, you give a rose to someone that you love, right? But is that rose you giving that to yourself? Self-love?
0: Maybe. I hope so.
1: Yeah.
0: I'll give it to myself before I give it to someone else.
1: Yeah. That's right.
0: Feel free to do book now.
1: Yeah.
0: Yeah.
1: Okay. So for the Eight of Swords, which was the first one. Oh, I interpreted this so differently.
0: Well.
1: Which is interesting.
0: Either you interpreted it differently, or potentially because the imagery is non-traditional. Potentially it's legend and interesting.
1: Yeah.
0: Direction.
1: Okay. So for this one, we said, you know, self-love and contemplation.
0: Yeah.
1: The book for the Eight of Swords says you dread doing something, you don't feel able to do something, choosing not to know something or be involved in something right now, feeling fearful and negative.

0: advice, you are able to address the problems. Once things are addressed, you'll feel a lot better.
1: I feel called out, but it's also so true.
0: Okay.
1: Like fatigue, not having the energy to like get up and do all the things I want to do, but also just like

0: you know, to get excited about doing things again.
1: Mm-hmm.
0: Yeah.
1: Yeah. Okay. How do you feel about that?
0: I feel called out, but it's very on. Yeah. I'd say the two, like your interpretation plus that one together, mm-hmm. very much makes the.
1: Okay.
0: Yeah.
1: Okay. And so the next one is the five, where we discussed maybe again, like the two parts of you coming together, yeah. or comfort from a friend or something. That's how I interpreted that.
0: Yeah.
1: The book says, once again, the opposite. Am I just positive pixieing everything?
0: No. Well, that's the thing, because it's like, if depending on who is reading your cards, mm. will depend on the meaning, because it's like, there's a card called the Tower, which mm-hmm. everyone, whenever they say, they're like, oh, no, they're like, disaster's about to strike. Everything's going to fall apart. But mm. it's like, if someone who's, like, positive is reading it, they're like, oh, this, you're going to overcome a challenge that'll, mm. you know, a change that will, you know, be uncomfortable at first, but will in turn, like, put you in a better position.
1: Mm.
0: So it's very much a different perspective. And so, like, everything's going to go bad.
1: Mm.
0: Yeah.
1: So the book for this one says, a clash regarding people and ideas, different ideas and opinions, mild conflict with others, things feel serious but may not be as bad as you think, wanting to be important, wanting to say things, problems regarding work or co-workers, inner creative conflicts. And the advice says you will work things out over time the more often you address your conflicts.
0: That's really funny.
1: Yeah, I just looked up from reading in your face. I was like, oh, okay.
0: Yeah.
1: Okay.
0: Wow, you're calling me out. Yeah. Well, yes. Well, yes. No, I'm not going to. Any more detail?
1: No, and that's totally fine.
0: Yeah.
1: That's totally fine. Okay. I guess it's somewhat telling and comforting from my perspective as, again, a baby tarot, that, you know, what is coming up is actually, like, it's meaningful in whatever way
0: exactly.
1: to you.
0: Yeah.
1: So, okay.
0: Also, there's been little nuggets of information from the book's interpretation and then your own.
1: Yes, yes. Right. Pentacles. We have the Eight of Pentacles, and this is the one with the holding up the flower. Working hard to get something done and get your point across.
0: Uh-huh.
1: Trying to prove yourself unnecessarily. Worrying about what you're spending. Always saving. Advice. Acknowledge your past efforts. Spend some of your money. You deserve it.
0: Okay, I'll go shopping.
1: Treat yourself is what we're being told.
0: Yeah, and I've also been feeling that where I'm like, when I move and I get there, I'm going to buy myself something nice.
1: Mm-hmm.
0: I mean, when I say something nice, it's actually like things that will be like beneficial for me to have, but mm-hmm. that feel like big purchases.
1: Mm-hmm. Yeah. That's exciting though.
0: Yeah.
1: And, you know, as potentially daunting as moving cities can be, it's also super exciting because I'm assuming you're not unfamiliar with Wellington. You know, yeah. you've obviously got people there. It's yeah. a new, it's exciting city. If I don't live in Dunedin, I'd live in Wellington.
0: Yeah.
1: I actually have people trying to convince me to move there. I'm like, it's too windy and too wet.
0: Hey, get a raincoat and an umbrella.
1: Get a raincoat and an umbrella. That can be your treat to yourself, a blunt umbrella. Get the spendy umbrella.
0: Literally, the rainbow umbrella and raincoat in Wellington.
1: Oh, my goodness. There is actually a rainbow umbrella in Cuba Street. And so when I was last up there, we stood under it and I got a photo.
0: Wow.
1: Which is very cool.
0: That seems very, very pointed and appropriate, doesn't it?
1: It does. Okay, so the final one is the Four of Cups, which was the rose, which could be
0: anything.
1: However you feel about a rose.
0: Yeah.
1: Not wanting to get involved in something. Not seeing the gift that is being offered. Feeling that something is missing. A belief or expectation that the next thing offered will not fill the gap. Advice, a new approach is necessary. Remind yourself you don't have to do everything, your guides can help you.
0: True that.
1: Mm.
0: Interesting.
1: Yeah.
0: Yeah, because like in traditional decks, like four is usually like quite a harmonious
1: mm-hmm.
0: card. What fours we have? If it's the Four of Swords, it's actually the most like peaceful of the swords cards. Usually they're quite frantic and mm-hmm. of the mind, like, oh, everything's going wrong.
1: Mm-hmm.
0: Yeah, the Four of Wands is like the wedding card.
1: Okay.
0: The Four of Cups usually is like, it has like some guy who's like meditating under a tree with three cups, and then there's one that's like flying,
1: just
0: floating
1: yes.
0: around, and it's usually that's like a card that sort of depicts boredom.
1: Okay.
0: Yeah, but like those two together are interesting.
1: Mm-hmm.
0: What am I bored with?
1: What are you, Dunedin?

0: Well, yeah, yes. But like,
1: not in a wee hair Dunedin way. But
0: no. Just yeah. in a we've been here for long enough, and it's like there's not enough degrees of separation sometimes.
1: Mm-hmm.
0: Yeah.
1: Mm-hmm. Yeah.
0: Which can be a good thing.
1: Yes.
0: Yeah, but it's also we're getting closer to winter, and it's going to be cold.
1: Yes. Yes.
0: Yeah.
1: Yeah, there's definitely, 0.5 degrees of separation in Dunedin?
0: Oh, yeah.
1: Yeah. Yeah, which, as you said, can be a good thing, but also,
0: yeah,
1: you know, that doesn't mean there's not more to see and do in That's other true. Places.
0: Yes.
1: And Dunedin and us will always be here.
0: Absolutely. Do we want to play with some of the letters before we close out?
1: I think that would be fun.
0: Yeah, so we've got two. I mean, they're both Scrabble letters.
1: Mm-hmm. They're all the same.
0: Yeah.
1: Okay.
0: So maybe we pull some for one another.
1: Mm-hmm. Okay.
0: So maybe one of us gets first. Shall I go first?
1: Okay, you go first.
0: Okay. Let's get some letters for Mel.
1: Oh. T.
0: That's T. DT. Spilling the tea with D, who is also Ricky.
1: Hey, DTR.
0: So we've got D, T, Y, and R.
1: Mm-hmm. Oh, what's this one?
0: The word dry. Dry tea.
1: Dry tea.
0: And that one,
1: M. M. Oh.
0: MT, Mount. Mount Dry.
1: Mount Dry.
0: And we've got a few more tiles.
1: Or TM, blank mark. Trademark.
0: TM. Time. OU. OU. Found. Interesting that my brain's putting N and a D
1: mm-hmm.
0: in two different spots, even though they're not present. Oh, there's a D.
1: Mm-hmm.
0: Found, friend, I say the word admire.
1: Okay.
0: Marie. Mary. Mary friend. TikTok. Talk. QI. Quite interesting.
1: IQ.
0: Queen. Interesting.
1: Okay.
0: Yeah. So we managed to use up every letter.
1: Yeah.
0: Found, friend, Mary. Maybe you found you'll find your merriness again.
1: Find my merriness again.
0: Your Christmas cheer.
1: Well, it's so funny that you said TikTok and Merry Christmas. I hate Christmas and I don't have TikTok.
0: Well, maybe you're about to find.
1: I'm about to find my Christmas spirit and join TikTok. Oh, dear. Like to speak to the manager, please.
0: Yeah. Please, I'd like to speak to my guides, please.
1: Yes.
0: Yeah.
1: Yes.
0: Or sometimes if there's not words that we find, I like to just gather them all up and then just give them a little squish.
1: See what else?
0: Nothing.
1: It's just a really satisfying sound, isn't it?
0: It really is.
1: I don't know about you, but like I love
0: the
1: things like this.
0: I love
1: just,
0: it.
1: Yep.
0: The ASMR. Mm.
1: Okay. How many feels right? That. Oh, we've got a fish.
0: We do.
1: We have a little golden fish. Right. Oh, and we have an H on a die. Okay. Okay.
0: I see the word wet.
1: I also see what?
0: Word.
1: Word. Get.
0: Wet.
1: Wet. Get wet. Get what?
0: Get wet.
1: Get fish.
0: Get hurt.
1: All right, what else have we got? More U's. Interesting. D.
0: D.
1: D.
0: D.
1: D is nuts.
0: D, exactly. D is nuts.
1: D's.
0: D's. Oh.
1: Oh, hold on. D's.
0: Wait. Wait a minute. Oh, DD.
1: Mm.
0: Which is what?
1: Oh, yes, DD. Mm-hmm. Gut.
0: Yeah, my gut is a bit fishy. Feel free to pull a few more if you...
1: Yeah, shall we? See what else is going. Oh,

0: individual has resigned. This is the acceptance of defeat, even if it is temporary, for a government that prides itself on being beyond any form of accountability, on being beyond even the very idea of democracy where elected representatives are answerable and can be removed from office if they don't perform. So for us, this win is massive. It means that the government that we are facing right now, even that government with an extremely repressive state mechanism, with a government that has almost dismantled all institutions of democracy, for that government to accept defeat in front of a mass movement is a moment of great joy for us. It helps us feel rejuvenated in the struggles that we are yet to fight, that we are yet to win. But because this government and its policy is and has always been that of vengeance, they know that the resignation of Dharmendra Pradhan is a big blow to the reputation of this government, to any form of arrogance that this government held. And ever since the protest was called off after Dharmendra Pradhan's resignation, we are witnessing a massive crackdown on student activists across the country, specifically in states which are ruled by the BJP or the NDA alliance. For example, in Bihar, I was in Bihar 2 days ago, and we met the DGP there, the DGP of police in Bihar. He showed us an official notification from the Bihar police, which stated that there were over 600 students who had been detained for protesting against paper leak in Bihar. 355 of them were released, and over 300 students continue to be arrested under charges as severe as attempt to murder. In Bengal, there were 14 students who were arrested. Fresh arrests were made yesterday morning. Out of those 14 students which were earlier arrested, 13 are Muslim students. And strict laws akin to the NSA have been evoked. Charges under the Gunda Act have been filed against them. In Assam, students continue to be arrested. In Mumbai, students continue to be arrested. And here in Delhi, we have, first of all, on the 20th of July, there was a massive call for march to parliament. That call saw massive state repression at the hands of the government and the security forces. Pellet guns were used against peaceful protesters. The use of these pellet guns was being denied until 2 days ago. But media reports have revealed that there is a general entry in the Delhi police's register where the Delhi police acknowledges having fired pellet guns. There have been reports where it is being said that a DCP level officer ordered the firing of pellet guns on peaceful protesters. In Bihar, which is a state in India, an AK-47 was fired upon protesters by the security forces, by the Bihar police. This kind of massive crackdown, and in Delhi, what we are witnessing is a witch hunt of protesters, specifically Muslim protesters. There is a witch hunt of Muslim protesters in Bihar. The divisive politics of the BJP that we have been seeing for the past 12 years, that is being enforced by the security forces and the police across the country. And people are being intimidated. People are being put behind bars, specifically based on their religion. If they are Muslim students, they are being intimidated, they are being put behind bars.
1: And Anjali, I just wanted to say, we've been looking online at the pictures of pellet wounds, people who have suffered, almost like we saw in Tahrir.
2: Yeah, these pellet guns obviously have also been used in Kashmir for years against protesters in Kashmir, and now they're being used in the city's capital against protesters, you know, many of whom... you know, many of their parents, this is in many ways a revolt against an older generation that voted the BJP into power. You know, and Neha, you were just talking about how, you know, a lot of those who've been arrested and detained with harsh criminal cases against them are Muslim. And this is something that Muslim protesters at previous protests in 2019 and 2020 are facing very serious charges with

0: many of them still in jail. I wanted to bring Shuddhabrata Sengupta into the conversation from the Rux Media Collective. Shuddha, you've been at so many of these large protests that Neha was talking about over the past 12 years. What is different about this one? And talk about the kind of cultural shift that you're seeing.
1: Thank you, Anjali, and thank you, Amy, for having me on the program. First of all, I'd like to salute and express my gratitude to Neha's generation, to Neha and many other thousands of young people like her, for giving us reasons for hope in what we thought was an increasingly dark time. This protest, which is, I think, mistakenly being called the first Gen Z protest, it's not the first Gen Z protest in India. The 2019-20 citizenship protest was led by very young Muslim women who are also Gen Z. And I think that for the last several years, we've been tracking the discontent of the young. And there's clearly a restlessness for change and an unwillingness to accept the lies and the slander that the regime produces on a daily and a nightly basis. And that's really the change in the air. I've written and compared it to a change in the scent, the aroma of the air. It's like the scent of jasmine in monsoon time that completely changes your sensory perception. So that's the case. And you rightly pointed out that there are people from the 2019-20 protests who called for nonviolent civil disobedience, including my friend Omar Khalid, Sharjeel Imam, and several others who were arrested. Omar Khalid and Sharjeel Imam still remain in prison 6 years for having called for peaceful, nonviolent protests, for actually saying that if the state attacks us with violence, we must offer them, these are Omar Khalid's words, that we must offer them love in return. And it was interesting to see Omar Khalid return to haunt the cockroach Janata Party protests, where many young people came back with signs saying, remember Omar Khalid. Somebody says, he walked so that we can run. And I think that is important to stress a certain continuity. Neha talked about the continuity between the Citizenship Amendment Act protests, the farmers' protests, protests against suicides by Dalit students like Rohit Vamula. In this particular instance, the NEET paper leak, the NEET paper leak, was actually first brought to attention through the suicide of a young Dalit Tamil student called S. Ajita. And she was party in a Supreme Court case against the discriminatory provisions of this examination. The Supreme Court, I think, insulted her by dismissing that case, and she had to tragically take her own life. So there's a string of continuities between all these moments of articulate, passionate dissent. In the new situation, we've seen the young people during the last weeks and months respond with incredible humor, with incredible cheer, and incredibly high spirits. And that's certainly something new that Neha and many thousands of young people have shown us. And that's an inspiration for even someone like me.
0: And Shuddha, you brought up Omar Khalid, who's been in jail without trial for over 5 years. And actually, New York City Mayor Zoran Mamdani brought him up while speaking about Nelson Mandela's legacy at a recent event. And he said, why must we wait as Omar Khalid enters his sixth year of captivity in Delhi? A political prisoner jailed under the same manufactured charges of terrorism that were once leveled against Madiba.
2: We're going to have to end it there. We thank you so much for both being with us. Shuddhabrata Sengupta, artist of the Rux Media Collective, and Neha Bhoda, who just completed a 23-day hunger strike. That does it for our show. I'll be in Martha's Vineyard July 31st, Friday night, for the screening of Steal the Story, Please, and Q&A after. I'm Amy Goodman with Anjali Kamat.
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2: At 12 hours GMT, welcome to the newsroom from the BBC World Service. Hello, I'm Valerie Saunderson. Iran strikes targets in the Middle East following US attacks overnight. A correspondent asks Iranians about the conflict. This response has been voiced by a producer.
3: In my opinion, America has sort of lost the war. It's lost its way. This campaign became about oil and the Strait of Hormuz. It's all about money. The people mean nothing. They're irrelevant.
2: More than 30 people are known to have died in Japan's earthquake. Assaults by Russia target Kyiv and the western region of Lviv on Ukraine's border with Poland. The deputy mayor of Lviv is Andrei Moskalenko.
4: Few blocks of the buildings totally was destroyed. Now in a hospital, more than 20 people, also children, and also was damaged to kindergarten, one school.
2: The African migrants forced out of South Africa, some leaving behind a spouse, and the last straw, how a French teenager fell foul of the law in Singapore. After this.
5: BBC News with Danielle Yawovietska. Iran has continued to strike at targets in the region after the United States military said it had completed a heavy wave of airstrikes against Tehran overnight. Earlier, the US military said it hit dozens of targets belonging to Iran's Revolutionary Guard Corps in retaliation for Tuesday's Iranian missile attack targeting an American base in Jordan. Yolande Nell has the latest from Jerusalem.
6: The latest American attacks on Iran hit dozens of targets belonging to the Revolutionary Guards, the US military says. But local media say that a residential building on Keshem Island in the Strait of Hormuz was among the sites struck, with three killed. President Trump had demanded that Iran be hit very hard in response to its surprise attack on US forces in Jordan one day ago. In retaliation, Iran fired missiles at Jordan once again, with no casualties reported. In Kuwait, a worker was killed in an Iranian strike.
5: And in Egypt, the government has confirmed that a fire that broke out on Wednesday on two gas storage vessels in the Mediterranean port of Damietta was caused by a drone attack. It didn't say who may have been responsible. Poland's Prime Minister Donald Tusk says the missile that crashed into a field in eastern Poland in the early hours was most likely a Russian air-launched cruise missile. But he said there were no reasons to think that Poland was the target. The European Commission president described it as another unacceptable violation of EU airspace. Australia's internet regulator says it's begun legal action against the messaging platform Telegram over its failure to remove terrorism material. Telegram has rejected the allegations and says it will challenge them in court. Australia's e-safety commissioner said the platform did not remove some of the material even after it was reported. Julie Inman explained why the legal move was necessary.
7: Australians have the right to expect that services operating and generating revenue in this country are responsible for preventing platforms from being used to spread material that can radicalize, incite violence, and cause real-world harm. No platform is above the law.
5: France, Spain, and Greece are continuing to battle wildfires spurred by soaring temperatures, parched vegetation, and strong winds. Around 8,000 people were evacuated from the Greek island of Crete as wildfires threaten a tourist resort and villages. Three firefighters have died. In France, two people were arrested on suspicion of arson, but the authorities say the fires near Bordeaux have not spread overnight. Hugh Schofield is in Paris.
8: Last night there were flare-ups, there are still outbreaks. Constant vigilance is required, but it is obviously not going out of control. The weather is improving. There might even be a little bit of rain this morning. Temperatures have dropped back down from that very high of 40 degrees yesterday. And they're speaking for the first time of allowing evacuees back in.
5: World News from the BBC. Germany estimates nearly 10,000 people have died so far this year from heat-related causes as Europe continues to battle with intense hot weather. The country's health body said the largest proportion of these deaths occurred among people aged 75 and above. It warned that more anticipated heatwaves this summer would also lead to an increase in deaths. The wife of the prominent Ugandan opposition figure, Kizza Besigye, says he's unconscious and

0: is being treated in an intensive care unit in Kampala's main hospital. On Wednesday, the 70-year-old collapsed in a Kampala court where he's standing trial on treason charges. He's been in custody for nearly 2 years after being abducted in neighbouring Kenya and forcibly transferred to Uganda. Preliminary tests indicate that 15 elephants found dead near Kenya's Amboseli National Park were poisoned by eating tomatoes that were sprayed with pesticides. The Kenya Wildlife Service says it's a common occurrence in conservation areas where human farming is also carried out. Thomas Mkwana has the details.
1: The director of Kenya Wildlife Service, Erastus Kanga, said that tomatoes laced with cyanide were found in samples from the dead elephants. The authorities did not say who contaminated the tomatoes, but warned that they pose a wider threat to livestock and wildlife in the area. Amboseli National Park is one of Kenya's largest safari parks and is home to more than 2,000 elephants. In the past, farmers have been suspected of deliberately poisoning wild animals to keep them from invading their farmlands.
0: Scientists have given details of a marine fossil unearthed in southern China that they say gives an unparalleled view of reptilian internal anatomy just before the first dinosaurs appeared. The 60-centimetre-long specimen of Ostranaga minuta has a fang-filled snout to catch fish, but the scientists say the 245-million-year-old fossil is most remarkable for showing the complete gastrointestinal system. BBC World News.
2: It's 12:06 GMT. You're listening to the newsroom on the BBC World Service with me, Valerie Sanderson. After a short period of relative calm, the US-Israel war in Iran has reignited. The US military says it's completed a heavy wave of strikes in retaliation for Tehran targeting American bases in Jordan on Tuesday. And in the last few hours, Jordan and Kuwait have both come under Iranian attack. For days, both sides had halted strikes as talks apparently restarted in hopes of some type of diplomatic solution. Our Middle East correspondent, Yonah Nell, told us the details.
3: We haven't got a lot of details, but US Central Command said this was a heavy wave of strikes on Iran in response to the attempted missile attack, the surprise attack on US forces that we know was in Jordan. These attacks carried out over about 2 hours on Iran. Iranian state media are saying that the explosions were concentrated really in the south of the country, listing locations there like Keshem Island in the Strait of Hormuz, where it said at least three people were killed. Bushehr, where there's the nuclear power plant. Other locations in the south, but also in the west of the country too. And not long after, you know, we had that announcement from the US about the completion of its strikes, there was the news that came through of retaliation, with the Jordanian armed forces saying that they had intercepted 5 incoming Iranian missiles with no reported casualties.
2: It's a war, isn't it, on multiple fronts? Tell us some more about the attack on Egypt.
3: Yeah, so Egypt's cabinet has now confirmed that a drone caused the fire that affected 2 ships at Damietta port just yesterday. That's on its Mediterranean coast. These were natural gas vessels, one of them a gas storage tanker, which is US-owned. Now, no party has claimed responsibility. The Egyptian authorities said they're investigating to see what happened here to protect Egyptian interests, Egyptian national security. But up to now, even though Egypt is such a close ally of the US in the region, it's not been attacked directly by Iran. That is in large part due to its long-time policy not to have any foreign forces based on its soil. But this, yeah, does add to concern that the war is spreading, because if you look what's happened in recent days with the US and Saudi Arabia launching joint strikes on Iran-backed groups in Iran, you've also had those Houthi threats to Red Sea shipping. And this is also concerning because, once again, it does involve critical energy infrastructure in the region.
2: Iola Nell. Well, as the fighting between Washington and Tehran continues, the BBC has travelled the length of Iran by train, capturing a country at a pivotal moment in its history. From north to south, crossing thousands of miles of the country's crucial economic backbone, the train carries people from every corner of Iranian society, each with their own story. The BBC senior international investigations correspondent Namal Al-Maghafi spoke to those on her train journey.
4: We're on the overnight train from Tehran to Bandar Abbas. It's a 22-hour journey that takes you from Iran's political heart in Tehran to its most strategic coastline. I've been taken aback by just how nice this train is. I mean, we're staying in a cabin with 2 beds.

0: beds and four plush chairs. I'm really looking forward to being on this train and speaking to Iranians about what life has been like as this war has gone on.
1: It's in every Iranian's nature to adapt to the circumstances. It was hard, it was frightening, we were worried, we were anxious, but we still tried to live within those very conditions, to have a life, to keep our daily routine, to remain hopeful for the future.
0: In the restaurant carriage, I met Azadeh, a lawyer, and Sepideh, a beautician. Although they were cautious to speak in public, they agreed to an interview in their cabin.
2: Actually, I love Iran very much. I love it so, so much. But when I see my youth slipping away and my goals, my dreams and all my hope being lost, I have no choice but to leave for the sake of progress to reach my goals. I have no choice.
3: You know, we saw before this war a lot of young people, a lot of people across Iran go out and protest. There were a lot of people that had hope that this war would mean a big change would happen in Iran. What do you think about that, and how do you feel about how things have played out? I'll start with Azadeh first. Have a think about it.
4: She doesn't want to answer.
3: She doesn't want to answer this. No, that's fine. That's fine.
0: Years of crippling sanctions, soaring inflation, and anger at Iran's leadership pushed hundreds of thousands of people onto the streets. Speaking out against the government can come at a heavy cost, so we gathered some anonymous testimony. Emir took part in the protests.
5: When we got there, there was a very large crowd. People were throwing stones, and the police and the besieged had weapons in their hands and were shooting. Mostly we saw tear gas, and then we clearly saw the police getting down on the ground, taking up a Kalashnikov and aiming at people. And we were completely shocked at how easily and how casually they were taking aim and firing at people.
6: Hi, salam.
0: A few doors down, I meet a member of a football team. Abdullah's heading back home to Minab. On the first day of the war, the town became the scene of one of the conflict's defining tragedies.
7: They attacked a school that was full of children. They were all 7, 8, or 9-year-old students. I was really upset. Our whole country was upset. There really was a strange grief across the whole of Hormozgan province. The day of their funeral was something else too. I don't know. Everyone who went there wept. It really was an extraordinary day.
0: For some, this war has not achieved what they'd hoped for. Emir again.
5: In my opinion, America has sort of lost the war. It's lost its way. This campaign became about oil and the Strait of Hormuz, and we want to save the Strait. It's all about money. The people mean nothing. They're irrelevant. The people are no longer a consideration.
0: Iran is no stranger to political friction. The tensions between Tehran, Tel Aviv, and Washington have been decades in the making, but they are only now playing out on the battlefield. And as both sides compete to shape the legacy of this war, the impact is still being felt not just on this train, but across the world.
8: The BBC's senior international correspondent, Nawala Magafi, she's reporting from Iran on condition that none of her material is used on the BBC's Persian service. These restrictions apply to all international media organizations operating in Iran. Russian forces launched more than 70 missiles and almost 300 drones on Ukraine overnight, killing at least 13 people and injuring dozens more. The capital Kyiv and the western region of Lviv on Ukraine's border with Poland were the main focus of the assault. The deputy mayor of Lviv, Andriy Moskalenko, is visiting a residential area hit by a strike.
9: 4 a.m. in our city was damaged by Russian missiles, so we are right now on one of the sites where emergency service tried to find people who are under the building because two big buildings, residential area was destroyed partly. A few blocks of the buildings totally was destroyed. We pray that all people will be alive. And so now in the hospital, more than 20 people, also children, and also was damaged to kindergarten, one school.
8: Poland scrambled fighter jets to secure its airspace during the attack, and the Polish Prime Minister Donald Tusk said a 10-meter-wide crater and debris in a field 100 kilometers from the Ukrainian border was probably due to a Russian missile. Well, joining us is our Warsaw correspondent, Adam Easton. Adam, what can you tell

0: tell us about this crater and what the Polish Prime Minister has said?
1: Well, Mr. Tusk has visited the site of the crater. He's also had an emergency meeting with ministers and leaders of the services. And he said at this early stage, all the indications are that this was a Russian cruise missile. But he said we need to be 100% certain about the type of missile and actually who launched it. But as he said, he seemed to be fairly sure that this was a Russian cruise missile. And this is something, obviously, that the Ukrainian foreign minister, Mr. Sabiha, has also said on the Ukrainian foreign ministry website that they believe a Russian cruise missile left Ukrainian airspace and entered, violating Polish airspace, which is, Poland is a member of NATO, of course. So this is a very serious incident, Mr. Tusk called it, even though there were no casualties reported, because this missile hit a field in a very rural part of Poland, very deep inside Poland, as you said, 100 kilometres inside Polish territory. But it's left a crater of about 10 metres. And if the images that are circulating on Polish media are actually valid and really and real, this is a big circular crater which shows scattered debris there, but it doesn't look like a crater which it looks more like an impact crater rather than a detonation crater. There's no burnt charred area or anything like that. So we don't know at this stage whether this missile actually detonated on impact or whether it just impacted the field.
0: Is there a sense in Poland that Russia is provoking or testing the country by threatening its airspace?
1: Well, Mr. Tusk said that there is no reason to think that Poland was a target. And in fact, every time Russia targets Western Ukraine, Lviv and other areas on near the Polish border, often there have been in the past violations of Polish airspace by Russian missiles that sometimes enter Polish airspace briefly and then turn back into Ukraine. So this is not the first time that a Russian missile has entered Polish airspace or even landed in Polish airspace. And in fact, even last September, there was multiple military Russian drones which crashed into Poland, which was, at least from the Warsaw's perspective, was a deliberate provocation to test both Poland and NATO's security defences.
0: Thanks, Adam. Adam Easton. You're listening to The Newsroom from the BBC World Service. In Japan, rescuers are still combing through the debris of a paper mill and a shopping mall to find survivors following Tuesday's powerful earthquake in Kumamoto in the south of the country. Aftershocks in the area are happening throughout the day and thousands are without power and water. Our correspondent in the region, Jake Kwan, gave you the latest.
2: We are hearing now that the death toll has risen to 34. Now, many of these deaths are from the shopping center and the paper mill where the chimney had collapsed, trapping the workers beneath. And the rescue workers are still trying to find the few missing people still there. But what we are hearing is that the aftershock has continued, renewing the fear that there could be a day two or day three, a major earthquake, which is what happened 10 years ago in 2016, when an earthquake there, the second one, was even bigger than the first, and that ended up killing 278 people. The picture that is emerging now is how much worse, how more deadly this earthquake could have been, because if you look at the shopping center where the second floor had collapsed, there was an explosion, a gas explosion likely, that happened an hour after the earthquake. And what we're hearing from the operator of the shopping mall, there were 3,000 customers inside when the initial quake happened, and they were evacuated very quickly. And the people who were killed or missing inside the shopping mall are mostly the employees. But about 20,000 homes are still without electricity, and many of these government-designated shelters set up at government offices or stadiums are without air conditioning. Now, if you've ever been to this region, Japan or East Asia, the summer can be quite brutal. It is very humid, and without air conditioning, a lot of people die of heat strokes. And we're talking about a country where it is known for having a lot of elder population. So the government said its other priority is to get generators and air conditioning there. And we just heard from the defense ministry saying that they have just delivered 300 units of air conditioning and many more to the shelter.

0: at this point.
1: Jake Kwan. The body in charge of European football, UEFA, is holding an emergency meeting today. They're discussing a coordinated response plan by the FIFA boss, Gianni Infantino, to sell off stakes in the World Cup to private investors, which has been strongly criticised by some members. FIFA says if approved, there'd be money for grassroots development in the game, which is badly needed in less developed countries. This is what Mr. Infantino had to say about the proposal on FIFA's website.
2: It is a golden opportunity to turbocharge the development of the game globally. But again, it is just an offer, not an obligation. And we are having the fiduciary duty to do so. And we are here to discuss it with everyone.
1: So what might UEFA say on the controversy? Here's BBC Sports' Hugh Ferris.
3: They might be spending that meeting trying to figure out, UEFA, where their power lies, because they certainly don't have any numbers. It would seem, at least, to have any effect on where this might be heading in September, when FIFA will come together and all 211 nations associations will have an opportunity to cast their vote in favour or not of Gianni Infantino's plans. UEFA constitute 55 of those member associations, so just about a quarter. They cannot win a vote on their own. And even the Czech FA, they have said that they support these proposals, so not every one of those 55 will be in line with UEFA, who have been vociferous in their opposition to these plans, saying that FIFA cannot continue to use our sport to enrich themselves and their friends. So while UEFA are most full-throated in their disapproval, most nations and confederations over the last 24 hours or so have had more of a problem about the process being followed by UEFA, not being consulted in the days leading up to this announcement. But in a letter to all 211 member associations, Gianni Infantino said that September the 19th is the deadline for each to say whether they support it or not, and he outlined what they stood to gain from it. $40 million each should they vote in favour of the plans and the eventual windfall from selling off part of, or a stake at least, in a commercial entity that would run FIFA's competitions, or $10 million if they don't. Now, Miguel Maduro, who is a former FIFA Governance Committee member, called that a legalised bribe. But for some nations, the smaller ones in particular, $40 million is a lot of money.
1: Hugh Ferris. African migrants have been forced to leave South Africa in the past few months after a wave of anti-immigration protests and growing fears for their safety. Diplomatic tensions between South Africa and some African countries have risen in recent weeks as people returning describe being forced to leave behind their homes, their jobs, their businesses and sometimes their South African-born spouses. Now, back home, they face the difficult reality of rebuilding lives from scratch. Thomas Nardi has met some of those starting over in Ghana and Nigeria.
4: This was the moment the first flight carrying Nigerians from South Africa landed in Lagos under a voluntary repatriation program. For years, many had built lives in South Africa, but as anti-immigration protests grew, some felt they had no choice but to leave. For 15 years, Richard built a life in South Africa. He ran a vehicle refurbishment business, bought a house, got married, and became the father of twin daughters. He thought he had found stability. Then everything changed.
5: My business was attacked.
4: Protesters demanded undocumented migrants leave South Africa. But Richard, who claimed legal status, said he also faced harassment. He says his biggest loss is being separated from his family, especially his South African wife.
5: It was painful for me to leave one person who's my best friend. If I come back from work and she comes back, we are together. We tell each other things. So it hurt me so much that a situation that I wasn't the cause of the situation is now letting me lose life of 15 years of a journey that I loved so much.
4: He says starting a business again has been difficult.
5: I feel useless. I feel empty. The thing that broke me was I could not provide.
6: We are tired of seeing African migrants moving all over the world, refusing to fix your own countries.
4: In April, Emmanuel Asamoah, a Ghanaian hairstylist, was confronted by a group of South Africans in a viral video.
7: I'm in Ghana now. I'm fixing my country.
4: The video.

0: video sparked outrage online and prompted the Ghanaian government to start immediate evacuation of its citizens.
1: I was scared. So what I was praying in my mind is they would leave me so that I would get my life. I was very scared.
0: Emmanuel was the first Ghanaian to be repatriated by the Ghanaian government. He has since started a business in Accra with the support of the Ghanaian authorities. Like Emmanuel, Ghanaian footballer Aiden Aris also joined Ghana's repatriation program, alleging authorities in South Africa are failing to stop vigilante attacks on migrants.
2: If I'm in a country and I'm being chased like an unworthy animal, then it becomes very, very, very worrisome. If not backed by government, or the government is looking away for all these things to happen, how can an individual become so powerful more than the state institutions? That is ridiculous.
0: South African authorities have denied such claims. Richard in Nigeria and Aiden in Ghana are struggling to start life all over again.
2: I'm lodging in a friend's house, and it might take a while for me to be on my feet.
3: If I remember, I was this okay in Nigeria before I left, and now I'm on level zero.
0: Nigeria says it will seek compensation for abandoned businesses and property, but South Africa has ruled out payments. Yet amid the loss, Richard says there's also relief.
3: I felt that welcome from the airport. I don't know the kind of joy that came into me, and I asked myself, why did I leave in the first place?
0: Ghana has petitioned the AU over anti-immigration attacks, while South Africa has dismissed an ICC request by two Ghanaians as opportunistic.
4: Thomas Nadi. Singapore is known for its strict enforcement of rules around public order, cleanliness, vandalism and disruptive behaviour. And now a French teenager studying there has found out just how serious it is. The newsroom's Stephanie Prentice is following this and told me more.
5: So this 18-year-old boy, he's called Didier Gaspard Maximilien. He was in Singapore studying business and he filmed himself, this was back in March, approaching an orange juice vending machine, taking a straw out of it, licking the straw and putting it back for someone else to find. He then posted that on his Instagram story with the caption, "City is not safe." He doesn't appear to have been an influencer, and Instagram stories disappear, as we know, after 24 hours. But someone captured it, reshared it, and it started going viral, particularly in Singapore community groups and social media accounts. People were outraged. International coverage followed, and that led to his arrest. Now, he's just appeared in court. He pleaded guilty to one count of public nuisance, and he was fined $450, which actually could have been a lot worse. So public nuisance offenders in Singapore can get fines of up to $2,000, 3 months in jail, or sometimes both. But it seems the prosecutors and the defence were happy to agree to a fine. His team said he was very sorry. He thought he was being playful. He quickly admitted to the stunt, and the judge said there was no real evidence of harm.
4: Singapore does not mess around on issues like this, does it?
5: Absolutely not. So Singapore is very strict on everything from drug laws to even bringing a vape into the country. This April, an Australian man in his 60s who was accused of being drunk and disorderly on a flight, he was arrested when he landed. He faced 5 years in prison. Last November, quite a famous case, the court sentenced another Australian man to 9 days in prison. That was after he jumped these security barriers at a premiere. He grabbed Ariana Grande, the actress and singer. That was at the premiere for Wicked. So he did 9 days in prison and then once released, immediately deported. A Thai national who urinated inside a train carriage got a week in jail. But even matters like shouting in public, singing loudly, smoking outside of designated areas, spitting on the ground, feeding pigeons, you can get fined, you can really get in trouble. One case I actually found involved a big fine over letting a dog urinate on a neighbour's shoe rack. And even in your own home, behavioural caution is advised. If you're seen walking around naked, you can also get fined.
4: You have been warned. That was the newsroom's Stephanie Prentice bringing this edition of the newsroom to an end. Thanks for listening.
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7: Our correspondent talks to Iranians from all walks of life about the war on a rare train journey through the country. Also, a journey across the world in one hop, a pilot's view of a 24-hour test flight.
6: That's followed by The Inquiry. This week, they're exploring if we can live with extreme heat.
8: The number one killer

0: during extreme heat events is actually cardiovascular disease. It's the very act of them physiologically trying to keep cool that places extra strain on their cardiovascular system.
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2: 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And the sad reality of that is that a lot of candidates are getting lost in the noise.
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3: Hello, I'm Claudia Hammond. Health Check is coming up after the news, when we'll be hearing that injuries and deaths from road accidents have decreased in many parts of the world, but increased in some countries such as Ghana, Pakistan and the US. And would you feel happy betting on the outcomes of medical trials? We'll discuss the ethics of new prediction markets in the US, which allow the public to bet on which drugs will fail and which will work. All that and more coming up in Health Check from the BBC.
4: BBC News with Danielle Jałowiecka. Reports are coming in of thousands of migrants scaling the border fence separating Morocco from Spain's North African enclave of Ceuta. It comes as the Spanish authorities say 1,500 migrants arrived in recent days by swimming. Poland's Prime Minister Donald Tusk says the missile that crashed in eastern Poland was most likely a Russian air-launched cruise missile. He said there was no reason to think Poland was the target. The European Commission President Ursula von der Leyen called it unacceptable. The wife of the prominent Ugandan opposition figure Kizza Besigye say he's in intensive care in Kampala's main hospital. On Wednesday, the 70-year-old collapsed in court where he's being tried on treason charges. Turkish prosecutors have arrested an opposition mayor for corruption. Erdal Beşikçioğlu is the latest Republican People's Party member to face criminal proceedings. Last year, the mayor of Istanbul, Ekrem İmamoğlu, was arrested on corruption charges. Iran has continued to strike at targets in the region after the US military said it had completed airstrikes against Tehran overnight. Kuwait says an Iranian strike in the north of the country killed one person. Jordan says it shot down five Iranian missiles. The Egyptian government has confirmed that Wednesday's fire on two gas storage vessels in the Mediterranean port of Damietta was caused by a drone attack. It's the first time Egypt has been targeted in the five-month-long Iran war. France, Spain and Greece are battling wildfires spurred by soaring temperatures, parched vegetation and strong winds. Two people were arrested in France, suspected of arson. In Spain, Prime Minister Pedro Sanchez called the crisis extreme. Scientists have unearthed a marine fossil in southern China they say gives an unparalleled view of reptilian internal anatomy from 15 million years before dinosaurs appeared. The 60-centimetre-long Ostranaga minuta shows the fish scales of its last meal. BBC News.
3: Hello and welcome to Health Check from the BBC. I'm Claudia Hammond with the latest on what's happening in the world of health. There is some good news when it comes to a drop in the number of deaths and serious injuries from road accidents in most parts of the world, according to a new analysis spanning the past 30 years. But we'll be asking why injuries are on the rise in a few countries, such as Ghana and the United States. And to help me today, I have BBC health reporter Philippa Roxby. How are you?
5: Very well, thank you.
3: What do you have for us today?
5: Well, we're going to be talking about fish, and not just any kind of fish, fish that helps with rice farming and with reducing a disease in Senegal.
3: And how being out in space changes your cells. And would you be happy betting on the outcomes of clinical trials and whether a drug succeeds or fails? As a US prediction market platform starts letting you do just that, we'll ask what ethical issues it might raise. But we are starting with those figures on road accidents. Now, back in 2020, the UN General Assembly set a target to reduce road deaths by 50% by 2030. Now, Philippa, there's a new global study just published in The Lancet Public Health, which looks at the trends in injuries and deaths over the past 30 years. What did they find?
5: Yeah, well, some of these numbers are absolutely huge. They found that there had been, in 2023, there were 50 million cases of road injuries and over a million deaths from road injuries. And a result of those injuries, 75 million years of life were lived with a disability by people who were injured. The report says it's a leading cause of death globally, and disproportionately affects people living in low-income countries.
3: But the figures have been going down in many places.
5: They have. Over the past 30 years, there is some good news. Road accidents and injuries fell by 38%, and deaths also went down by 32%. So some

0: good news, but still huge figures.
1: And in some places, injury rates are actually still going up.
0: Yes. I mean, mortality in low-income countries from road injuries is approximately 6 times higher than in high-income countries. But not all high-income countries are seeing road accidents going down. The United States, for example, saw a 13% rise in deaths from road injuries. And that was mostly pedestrian deaths, actually. And they're putting that down to much larger vehicles like SUVs being used in the United States and changes in road design that mean that roads are high speed, they're extremely wide, and there's very few safe places for pedestrians to cross. And other countries like Ghana, a low-income country, there's been a 48% rise in deaths there. And that's for a variety of different reasons, probably because roads there aren't as safe. There's a lot of speeding, overtaking, and long-distance truck drivers involved in accidents.
1: And were there differences in injury rates between sexes or ages?
0: Yes, huge differences. Most of these road injuries and deaths are affecting men at all age groups. It was only in children, interestingly, in the under fives, that females had higher rates of injuries and deaths. So it's primarily something that's affecting men and young men. I think it was from the age of 10 to 39, that age group had the highest death rates.
1: So in those countries, which is many, many countries, where they have made a difference and have seen road accident rates come down, what did the researchers put that down to? How have they done that?
0: Well, the researchers are saying there's a huge amount of investment needed, particularly in road safety standards, but also in regulation and laws, which encourage people to wear seatbelts, to wear helmets if they're on a motorcycle. But not only that, it's also about medical care after a crash. In some places, the emergency care, the trauma care that's given after a road accident is not as effective as it should be.
1: So in terms of them going down, has that been mainly due to safer cars then?
0: Yes, exactly. That's very much thought to be part of the reason for deaths going down. And in some countries, they've had really big national pushes to make road safety a public health issue rather than just blaming the drivers involved. So India, for example, has seen huge improvements there.
1: And of course, methods of transport change over time. What about e-bikes? Has that caused more injuries?
0: Yes, there's been an explosion of e-bikes worldwide, and of course they're different from your standard bike because they go a lot faster, they are bigger and heavier, and as a result studies also show that they have created far more road injuries than before. So there's huge explosions there, and the UN have got involved and said there needs to be a target to try and halve the injuries and deaths from e-bikes.
1: Wow, well thank you for that, Philippa. Now if gambling is your thing, then maybe you have placed bets on the outcome of a football match, say, or a horse race. But how about betting on the outcome of medical trials? This is now possible in the US thanks to a pilot that's just been started by the predictions market platform Kalshi. Now, in a typical medical trial, one group of patients might be given a new treatment and then their progress will be compared after a period of time with a group who are given a placebo, and usually none of the patients would know which they're taking. Now, with this prediction market, once certain medical trials have finished enrolling patients, anyone can bet on the outcome and whether specific new treatments will get approved by the authorities. Now, we wondered what ethical issues this might bring up. So I spoke to Nicola Biller-Andorno, who's Professor of Biomedical Ethics at the University of Zurich in Switzerland. And we began by discussing the possible impact on patients.
2: The betting is only going to start once the registration has happened. So the patients will already have been onboarded in the trial. But let's say you're a patient in a trial, you don't know if this is going to work or not. And then you see that the bets are really developing in a direction of, you know, predicting failure or success regarding the endpoint of the study. Maybe you get second thoughts. So patients might be tempted to leave a trial, even though it's very carefully designed, even though it's running well. And if you know how difficult recruitment of patients has become, it makes life much harder for those people who are the investigators who are trying to have a good, well-powered trial where you have plenty of people and as little bias as possible.
1: I see what you mean. If they saw that the odds weren't looking very good for them, then maybe they would decide they didn't want to stay in the trial anymore. And I was thinking, since there is plenty of evidence on the impact that expectations can have on the effectiveness of treatments, I was wondering whether knowing the odds of your treatment working could even affect the actual trial result, either through the placebo effect and you thinking, oh, this must be really good.

0: good, or perhaps through the opposite of you thinking, oh, well, maybe this isn't very good?
1: Absolutely. I think that's a real methodological concern. I mean, we don't have any evidence yet that a prediction market has caused a placebo and nocebo effect in a trial, but I think the possible mechanism is quite plausible.
0: Now, I noticed that one team member from the company, Kalshi, has said that this could increase public interest in clinical trials amongst people who currently perhaps don't pay them much attention. But if you see that it's something you can bet on, then it might bring them to the fore. Is that something that could be beneficial?
1: I think that's a fair point, and I think that would be one of the hopes, but it may make people really think more about how can I make money with the outcome of clinical trials than, you know, being really interested in clinical trials and what clinical trials stand for. And that is really thinking about how can we improve people's health, how can we improve a population's health, and that is not necessarily reflected in betting on a very specific outcome of one individual clinical trial.
0: I can imagine some people feeling, I don't know, a sort of sense of distaste almost that betting is happening on something that's so serious and so important, and in some cases, you know, means life or death in the end.
1: Well, I think it's a sentiment that we need to take seriously. And of course, you're betting on maybe a patient with early Alzheimer's being bitterly disappointed and you may be making money. Of course, it's not causally related, but I think us reacting to this is a sign of really generally questioning what we want to, you know, what the limits of markets should be. So these are more general questions, really. And this is definitely not specific to the Kalshi platform, but I think we should listen to this little voice that tells us maybe it's not such a great thing.
0: Does that cross more of an ethical line than, say, future traders are betting on crops failing or businesses going bust, and plenty of traders are investing in pharmaceutical companies and making money if they come up with a blockbuster drug and not if they don't? So is that just, you know, the nature of capitalism in a way?
1: Yeah, I mean, in a way, I think science, and in particular clinical science, it has been commercialized to quite a large extent already. And that creates very realistic pressure on investigators, on sponsors, on everyone involved. And there's always this risk that this may distract from a really needs-based perspective on our healthcare system. So you might already, you know, even without the Kalshi platform, be tempted to do a trial where you hope you may end up with a drug that can be, you know, put in the market and that will create lots of revenues. And we already know that this is creating problems for, you know, the proportionality of research efforts versus need for innovation. And I think another thing is really the downstream effects, the potential ones, like the company knowing how the betting fared with this one trial, they might put this into consideration when they're considering which trial to embark on next. And in that sense, prediction markets would even then kind of shape the research portfolio.
0: And the company involved has stressed that insider knowledge won't be allowed. And so presumably anybody who's involved with a trial at all or dealing with those patients wouldn't be allowed to bet on it.
1: I'm sure the Kalshi platform will try to avoid insider trading. But in the case of clinical research, we have lots of people that may have relevant knowledge. This will be very hard to contain and will be interesting to see how they try to do this. Because, you know, you can exclude professions, but yet there might be other professions that work on a clinical unit, for instance. And that means that these people, of course, then have a conflict of interest. So do I now try to inform someone and maybe, you know, share in the profits, or do I just stay focused on good science? And this becoming distracted from good science is what worries me most.
0: I noticed that the company says it will mean that there's more public information available rather than people just having to rely on what the messaging might be of the trial sponsors, and that maybe this brings things more into the open.
1: Yes, possibly. If we think, you know, there is a diversity of sources of such knowledge, it might, for instance, correct for, let's say, a company's bias or, you know, intention to be very positive about the likely results. It might correct for this kind of bias, or it might confirm it. We don't know. It could either just illustrate the status quo, pretty much what's being said, or it could provide a more critical perspective. I think the outcome at this point is really open.
0: And the company Kalshi is based in the US, and this kind of betting isn't permitted everywhere. Do you know whether there are similar betting markets for clinical trials in other regions? What about in Switzerland, where you're based?
1: Well, in Switzerland, the position is actually especially clear. So in April this year, the regulator, JESPA, stated that prediction markets generally qualify as betting, that only bets on sporting events are eligible.

0: of authorization. So a Swiss real money market in clinical trials or FDA decisions could not be authorized as an ordinary betting product.
1: Is there any way in which these predictions could help move the science forward?
0: In this very general way of creating public interest in science is something that could potentially benefit them. Although we would, of course, hope that science would benefit people in other ways, for instance, in helping them understand how they can promote their longevity.
1: But overall, do you see it mainly as something that brings up ethical issues?
0: I think the risks to hyper-commercializing clinical research is more tangible than the potential benefits. But this is a pilot, and I'd be very curious to see actually the outcomes. And I think now is a good opportunity to actually specify what points we should be watching out for.
1: Professor Nicola Billa-Andorno, and we did approach Cauchy for comment, but we haven't heard back yet. You are listening to Health Check from the BBC. I'm Claudia Hammond, and my guest today is BBC health reporter Philippa Roxby. Now, if you've ever watched astronauts who've just come back from space, you'll have seen them getting carried out of their seats. And this is because spending time in microgravity undoubtedly has an impact on the body. And a new study sheds some light on why, and it is all to do with the direct effect it can have on the way our cells work. So, Philippa, you've been looking at this in detail, and in the study, the researchers looked at cells that have experienced microgravity. Where did they get the cells?
2: Yes, so they took human cells into space. Astronauts took them to the International Space Station and they experimented on them there. They allowed them to grow and culture in dishes and then analysed them. And then they compared them with cells that weren't in microgravity, so were in a sort of Earth-like gravity, and compared what they did.
1: And what did they find?
2: So they found that mitochondria, which exist inside our cells, and they're so important because they turn food and oxygen into fuel and energy for our bodies to grow, they found that they didn't react in the same way as they would do on Earth. So microgravity meant they produced fewer proteins. And these proteins are really important in allowing our cells to do what they do and keep us alive. And so they thought that was extremely interesting and could be part of the reason why astronauts have muscle weakness when they're in space for too long, and potentially could be the cause of loss of bone density and other issues that we already know that astronauts face in space.
1: They always look quite vulnerable when they get out, don't they? Because it looks like it's really hard for them to kind of function here at all at first.
2: Exactly. And even their eyesight can be affected. There's so many things that scientists are beginning to learn about the impact of weightlessness on our bodies. And this is just another clue as to why it might be really tricky for humans to be in space for prolonged periods of time.
1: Are there any treatments that could reduce this effect and somehow protect the cells?
2: Well, the Japanese researchers looked at adding proteins back into mitochondria to see if that actually helped restore them to their normal state, and they found that it could. So there is a potential treatment there. They need to do some more research to find out how effective it can be.
1: So it's important for astronauts, but I was wondering, could learning about microgravity's effects on the human body provide any lessons for us here on Earth?
2: Yes, absolutely. Medics say there are some conditions where people are affected by a loss of muscle mass, and particularly as we age, there's one called sarcopenia, and they say that actually what is learnt about astronauts and their health could be of use to that condition and many others.
1: Well, thanks for that, Philippa, and do stay with us. Now, you may or may not know that one of the key components of some commonly used chemotherapy drugs for cancer is platinum. Now, these drugs can be very effective, but shortages of this rare heavy metal have led to an increase in the price and even problems with availability of these drugs. And one of the countries feeling the effects of this is India. For Health Check, our reporter in Mumbai, Chavi Suchdev, has been investigating. And when we spoke, I asked her why platinum is such a useful ingredient in chemotherapy.
3: So I'm going to simplify quite a lot, but essentially, once it's inside a cancer cell, platinum binds to the DNA and it creates crosslinks that prevent the cells from dividing, ultimately causing them to die. I spoke to Dr. Jehan Dhabar, a medical oncologist and hematologist at Just Lok Hospital and Research Center here in Mumbai, and he explained how much in demand they are globally, not just in India.
4: So cisplatinum and carboplatinum are one of the oldest chemotherapy drugs that we have. And if you ask me where, in which all cancers do we use these agents? So now we'll start from the top. So in head and neck and oral cavity cancers, esophagus, the food pipe, in the

in lung cancer, breast cancer, in pancreatic cancer, in hepatobiliary, that is cancers of the gallbladder, going lower down, cancers of the urinary bladder, ovarian cancers, and very importantly, testicular cancer.

border controls. And the family of the Ugandan opposition politician Kizza Besigye says he's in intensive care after collapsing during his treason trial.

0: This is James Menendez with NewsHour. As African migrants return home from South Africa following a wave of anti-migrant protests and growing fears for their safety, the BBC has been meeting some of those who have been forced to start over in Ghana and Nigeria. Diplomatic tensions between South Africa and other African countries have risen in recent weeks as returnees describe leaving behind their homes, jobs and livelihoods. Well, now back home, they have to rebuild their lives, looking for work, trying to support their families and trying to find hope again. Thomas Nardi reports from Accra in Ghana.
1: This was the moment the first flight carrying Nigerians from South Africa landed in Lagos under a voluntary repatriation program. For years, many had built lives in South Africa, but as anti-immigration protests grew, some felt they had no choice but to leave. For 15 years, Richard built a life in South Africa. He ran a vehicle refurbishment business, bought a house, got married, and became the father of twin daughters. He thought he had found stability. Then everything changed.
2: My business was attacked.
1: Protesters demanded undocumented migrants leave South Africa. But Richard, who claimed legal status, said he also faced harassment. He says his biggest loss is being separated from his family, especially his South African wife.
2: It was painful for me to leave one person who's my best friend. If I come back from work and she comes back, we are together. We tell each other things. So it hurt me so much that a situation that I wasn't the cause of the situation is now letting me lose life of 15 years of a journey that I loved so much.
1: He says starting a business again has been difficult.
2: I feel useless. I feel empty. The thing that broke me was I could not provide.
3: We are tired of seeing African migrants moving all over the world, refusing to fix your own countries.
1: In April, Emmanuel Asamoah, a Ghanaian hairstylist, was confronted by a group of South Africans in a viral video.
4: I'm in Ghana now. I'm fixing my country.
1: The video sparked outrage online and prompted the Ghanaian government to start immediate evacuation of its citizens.
4: I was scared. So what I was praying in my mind is they would leave me so that I would get my life. I was very scared.
1: Emmanuel was the first Ghanaian to be repatriated by the Ghanaian government. He has since started a business in Accra with the support of the Ghanaian authorities. Like Emmanuel, Ghanaian footballer Aiden Aris also joined Ghana's repatriation program, alleging authorities in South Africa are failing to stop vigilante attacks on migrants.
5: If I'm in a country and I'm being chased like an unworthy animal, then it becomes very, very, very worrisome. If not backed by government, or the government is looking away for all these things to happen, how can an individual become so powerful more than the state institutions? That is ridiculous.
1: South African authorities have denied such claims. Richard in Nigeria and Aiden in Ghana are struggling to start life all over again.
4: I'm lodging in a friend's house, and it might take a while for me to be on my feet.
2: If I remember, I was this okay in Nigeria before I left, and now I'm on level zero.
1: Nigeria says it will seek compensation for abandoned businesses and property, but South Africa has ruled out payments. Yet amid the loss, Richard says there's also relief.
2: I felt that welcome from the airport. I don't know the kind of joy that came into me, and I asked myself, why did I leave in the first place?
1: Ghana has petitioned the AU over anti-immigration attacks, while South Africa has dismissed an ICC request by two Ghanaians as opportunistic.
0: That was the BBC's Thomas Nardi reporting there from Accra in Ghana. Now, Australia's Qantas airline, in conjunction with the aeroplane maker Airbus, has just completed its first ever test flight, lasting more than 24 hours. The flight, which was actually from Melbourne to Airbus's headquarters in Toulouse in France, is part of the airline's plan to reshape long-haul travel by cutting out stopovers from Australia to Europe. It's called Project Sunrise, and from next

0: Qantas is hoping to launch the world's longest non-stop regular flight from London to Sydney. Well, Airbus's test flight pilot, Vincent Sibel, described the experience to my colleague James Kumarasamy.
1: It was just amazing. We experienced all along this flight many things, like to sunset, to sunrise. The crew was super excited to do that. We were all along the flight quite awake and focused on this flight.
2: Glad to hear you were awake. Was there some extra preparation that you needed to do just to do those extra few hours?
1: No, in fact, we applied the basic rule like any airlines will apply in terms of rest and duty. So we anticipate the scheduling for each of the pilots, who is doing what, takeoff, landing, and we apply the duty and rest period.
2: The two sunsets and two sunrises, clearly spectacular and, you know, not been done before. Beyond that, what are the advantages of being able to fly for so long?
1: In one flight, you cross half of the world. And honestly, we had the feeling that it went fast. At any point during the flight, we said, oh, gosh, we have to wait so many hours before landing. No. Each time we had a look on the clock, we say, it runs so fast.
2: And the reason you're able to fly for these extra hours is because the plane's modified, it has this additional fuel tank, doesn't it?
1: Yes, exactly. That's the main novelty of this ULR version of the A350-1000. We have an extra tank that allows onboarding more fuel, and that permits to do such flight.
2: And this is a test flight, but what is the eventual plan then?
1: We were committed to do more than 23 flight hours. Why? Because in the worst case, their flight from Sydney to London might go up to 22 hours. So to secure the feasibility of such flights, all together, we decided to go a little bit beyond. And that's why we said the minimum is 23 flight hours.
2: Now, I suppose people listening are wondering what the experience would be like if you are in an economy seat for 24 hours. Can you reassure people it would still be a decent experience?
1: Honestly, it's quite comfortable. In terms of noise, it's definitely a quiet aircraft. In terms of temperature, air recirculation, things like that as well, it's one of the best we can do. And on top, what has been anticipated on this aircraft compared to others is that there is a social area that has been designed for passengers to have rest, to stand up, to walk a little bit, exchange with others. It's different to a flight that where you stay on your seat for 16 or 17 hours without any space to walk or to discuss or to stand up.
0: Airbus's test flight pilot Vincent Sibel there talking to James Kumarasamy. That's it for this edition of NewsHour. I'll be back at the same time tomorrow. Until then, bye-bye.
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6: There's a variety of different ways in which extreme heat can impact the human body.
5: The fallout from intense weather events is familiar on other continents.
7: We had extreme heat across Africa, Asia, Latin America, but for us as farmers in Africa, lack of water was the biggest challenge.
5: Heat stress in cities can be harsh.
8: In Singapore, we are an extremely urbanized country. We tend to have very elevated urban temperatures compared to our natural rural surroundings.
5: This

0: week we're asking, can we live with extreme heat?
1: We have a high proportion of single moms living in poverty, having to choose between paying their energy costs, which will provide them with air conditioning, or feeding their kids.
0: I'm Charmaine Cosier. Join me on The Inquiry after the news.
2: BBC News with Moira Alderson. Thousands of migrants are scaling the border fence separating Morocco from Spain's North African enclave of Ceuta. Moroccan border patrols are said to have withdrawn. The authorities say 1,500 people arrived in recent days by swimming. Our global affairs correspondent Sebastian Usher reports.
3: This is one of the biggest surges in attempted crossings by migrants from Africa through the Spanish enclave of Ceuta for years. Over the past week, many have swum around the barrier between Morocco and the city. Now thousands more have been jumping over the fence to join them. Some of the migrants shouted, "Long live Spain," as they entered the Spanish enclave, which is their entry point into the European Union. Security forces on either side of a border do not appear to have taken concerted action to stop the exodus. Ceuta is one of two Spanish cities on the north coast of Africa. The Spanish government says it's mounting a coordinated response to the crisis with Moroccan help.
2: Poland's Prime Minister Donald Tusk says the missile that crashed into a field in eastern Poland was most likely a Russian air-launched cruise missile. But he said there were no reasons to think that Poland was the target. Mr. Tusk spoke to journalists at the scene near Lublin.
4: According to military experts, the vast majority of the evidence, including the fragments found, points to a Russian KH-101 missile. This is a cruise missile. It is, of course, capable of carrying payloads, and it's also highly likely that an explosion occurred. The size of the crater, approximately 10 metres across and up to 5 metres deep or even deeper, shows that this was a very serious incident.
2: The European Commission President Ursula von der Leyen described it as another unacceptable violation of EU airspace. The wife of the prominent Ugandan opposition figure, Kizza Besigye, says he's unconscious and is being treated in an intensive care unit in Kampala's main hospital. On Wednesday, the 70-year-old collapsed in a court where he's standing trial on treason charges. Richard Kagoe reports from Nairobi.
5: Winnie Byanyima, who is also the executive director of UNAIDS, says her husband, Dr. Kizza Besigye, is unable to speak and unresponsive even to pain stimuli. A hospital official confirmed he is receiving treatment, but gave no further details. Dr. Besigye collapsed during a court session in the capital Kampala on Wednesday. He's been in custody for nearly 2 years after being abducted in neighboring Kenya and forcibly taken to Uganda. His supporters say the charges are politically motivated and that his detention is part of an ongoing crackdown of opponents of the long-serving President Yoweri Museveni.
2: Turkish prosecutors say they've arrested an opposition mayor for corruption. Erdal Besikçioğlu, an award-winning television actor, is the mayor of an Ankara suburb, Itimesgut. He's the latest member of the Republican People's Party, CHP, to be targeted by criminal proceedings, which the opposition party calls a political campaign. BBC News. The Egyptian government has confirmed that an unidentified drone caused a fire on two vessels in the Mediterranean port of Damietta on Wednesday. It's the first time Egypt has been the target of an attack since the outbreak of the Iran war. Damietta is near the Suez Canal, which has so far remained unaffected by the conflict. Iran's continued to strike at targets after the US military said it had completed a heavy wave of airstrikes. The BBC's Frank Gardner says this is becoming a tit-for-tat war with no sign of an end.
6: The fundamental problem here is that I don't think the US has a clear strategy. The very fact that they said this is only going to take 4 to 5 weeks and has gone on for 5 months shows that the US is not in control of the situation yet. They've got the firepower. They can win lots of tactical victories. They can knock out any number of bridges and boats and facilities on the Iranian coast. But have they got a strategy that actually finds a way out of this? Apparently not.
2: Frank Gardner reporting. France, Spain and Greece are continuing to battle wildfires spurred by soaring temperatures, parched vegetation and strong winds. 8,000 people were evacuated on the Greek island of Crete. Three firefighters have died. Germany estimates nearly 10,000 people have died so far this year from heat-related causes as Europe continues to battle with intense hot weather. In Britain, the number of heat-related deaths so far this year is already double the figure for last summer. Scientists have described a marine fossil unearthed in southern China that gives an

0: unparalleled view of reptilian internal anatomy just before the first dinosaurs. The 60-centimetre specimen of Ostranaga minuta has a fang-filled snout to catch fish, but the 245-million-year-old fossil is most remarkable for showing the complete gastrointestinal system. That's the latest. BBC News.
1: Welcome to The Inquiry from the BBC World Service. I'm Charmaine Cozier. Each week, one question, four expert witnesses, and an answer. June 2026. An extreme heat wave moves slowly across parts of Europe. Countries breaking temperature records include Poland, Denmark, Hungary, Austria, the Netherlands, and Switzerland. Germany hits an all-time national high of 41.7 degrees Celsius. Weather maps turn bright red as dangerous heat alerts are activated. Events are cancelled over public health concerns. In the UK, hot expanding train tracks stop services. Fueling it is a weather pattern where hot air gets trapped under a large, slow-moving area of high pressure. It's called a heat dome. Scientists say longer-term global warming impacts of human-caused climate change, like deforestation and burning fossil fuels, are also ramping up the effect. So as countries face the prospect of more frequent spells of intense, scorching weather, this week we're asking, can we live with extreme heat?
2: Part 1. Slip, slap, slop.
3: There's a variety of different ways in which extreme heat can impact the human body across a lot of different physiological systems.
1: Ollie Jay is Professor of Heat and Health at the University of Sydney in Australia. He's also Director of its Heat and Health Research Centre.
3: I'll start off with the most obvious, which is heat stroke. This is when body temperature increases to critical levels. So 40.5 degrees Celsius or 41 degrees Celsius is often a threshold that we're concerned about. This is the core body temperature.
1: Core body temperature covers blood, internal organs like the brain, heart and liver, and also muscles and tendons. The average for humans is 37 degrees Celsius. With heat stroke, as the body overheats, blood, which helps regulate temperature, is diverted away from the core towards the skin surface to try and cool it. It also reduces the flow of blood carrying oxygen to the lining of the intestines. That damage results in toxins leaking from the gut into the bloodstream.
3: And then this gives rise to widespread blood clotting, multiple organ failure and death. So it's a very severe condition if heat strain evolves to the point where you're experiencing heat stroke. But what's quite noteworthy is that people with heat stroke represent a minority of cases in hospitals and in the death statistics during heat waves. In fact, the number one killer during extreme heat events is actually cardiovascular disease. It's the very act of them physiologically trying to keep cool that places extra strain on their cardiovascular system.
1: So not only is the body sending blood to cool the skin surface, the heart is also working harder to pump it around the body to maintain blood pressure. Extreme heat can also see the body losing more fluids than it can replace, mainly through sweat. That can lead to dehydration.
3: But it's not the secretion of sweat that cools us down, it's the evaporation of sweat. And when it's humid, that results in a proportion of your sweat that you've produced not evaporating. So that in turn requires you to sweat even more to keep cool and achieve a given amount of evaporative heat loss. In terms of volumes that we sweat, it wouldn't be unusual to sweat as much as 1 litre or 1.5 litres per hour, particularly if you are engaging in vigorous physical activity in a hot, humid and sunny environment.
1: But replacing lost fluids isn't as straightforward as it sounds.
3: We don't absorb all of the water that we drink, and drinking water itself acts as a diuretic, which means that it makes us urinate more. So as a rule of thumb, we have to drink around about 1.5 times the amount of water that we've lost through sweating in order to completely rehydrate. It's really difficult to be able to drink and absorb enough water to maintain hydration. And then there's people with kidney diseases. So if you have an underlying kidney disorder, dehydration itself places extra strain on the kidneys, which can then lead eventually to the occurrence of chronic kidney disease if this is something that happens over prolonged periods of time.
1: Extreme heat waves are risky.

0: safety for all of us, but even more so for babies who can't regulate temperature as efficiently as adults, and for elderly people. The head of the World Health Organization said 1,300 more people died than the number that would have been expected over a single week in June, and linked those excess deaths to high temperatures in Europe. Advice from health officials included drinking fluids, keeping homes and workplaces cool, avoiding non-essential journeys, and staying out of direct sunlight when ultraviolet rays are highest.
1: One thing that most people don't realise is that the temperature that's on the weather forecast or on your weather app, that's measured in the shade. And so if you're out in direct sunlight, you're going to be exposed to temperatures of at least 10 or 12 degrees Celsius higher than that temperature that you think you're being exposed to. So if it's 38 degrees Celsius in the shade, then in the sun, it's going to be as hot as 50 degrees Celsius.
0: Which means we always need to be safe in the sun.
1: Here in Australia, of course, we're quite well known for our public health campaign called Slip, Slap, Slop, which really encourages people to apply sunscreen on sunny days. I have a six-year-old daughter. She just started school this year. And one of the things that really struck me is that they have a rule at that school that each child has a wide-brimmed hat. And during break time, they're not allowed outside unless they have their hat on. And it's a testament to the way in which the Australian culture has really adapted to this threat of skin damage due to UV, which results ultimately in increased risk of skin cancer. I think often people misunderstand that the risk of UV is associated with how hot it is, but it's really just how sunny it is.
0: Extreme heat is a clear threat to health. It can also reshape economic activity, as our next expert witness can explain.
2: Part two, opportunity crops.
3: So I have been farming in Zimbabwe in Chegutu, just 100 kilometres out of the capital city, Harare, since 1997. I'm an animal scientist, so cattle have been my main enterprise in farming.
0: Lindiwe Majele Sabanda is also chair of council for the National University of Science and Technology in Zimbabwe. Her other responsibilities include extraordinary professor at the University of Pretoria in South Africa and a board director for the global food and beverage company Nestle.
3: We had our first El Nino, 97-98.
0: El Nino is a natural, complex and unpredictable weather pattern that causes disruption across continents.
3: 1997, we experienced high heat, erratic rainfall, and it was declared a drought year. Luckily, my head was small. I could cope with the water that I had. Then came 2015, where we had extreme heat. That was across Africa, Asia, Latin America. But for us as farmers in Africa, the biggest challenge was lack of water for our livestock, lack of water for our cropping activities. And if that rainfall distribution is affected, if the amount is reduced, which is at times as high as 50%, your crops fail. And those have been the challenges that we face. And since then, it's been continuous.
0: Agriculture and related industries play a crucial role in many African economies. Key to that is the vast network of small-scale farmers or smallholders.
3: I'm now a large-scale commercial farmer, but I was raised on a smallholder plot, which was owned by my grandmother, which is a 2-hectare plot. And on that plot, my grandmother was able to feed her children, which is her 8 children and great-grandchildren, well, up to 20. You have a good 70% of the population who are on the land producing food. What is the food? They'll go for staples. It will have maize, it will have millet, it will have sorghum.
0: Sorghum is a gluten-free cereal grain popular in many African and Asian countries.
3: They will have different varieties of beans, but they will also have root crops and potatoes, sweet potatoes. On that small patch of land, we had an orchard. We also kept free-ranging chickens. We had about 15 goats and 2 cows, which produced the milk that we had with our tea every day. So the small holding entity is the backbone of most African communities because people are able to feed themselves from the land.
0: It's an essential element of national food security.
3: So they are a critical player in the economy because if they don't produce enough, government has to import to feed them and has to subsidize the import so that the farmers can afford to buy. And there's nothing as terrible as feeding a smallholder farmer

0: they lose their dignity, and it has a big hole in the economy.
1: Erratic weather is a major threat to self-sufficiency. It's led many farmers to rethink how and what they grow.
0: In the mainstream maize and wheat, there are varieties that the scientists have bred which are drought tolerant. Those are new to us. They are helping, but diversification is a better strategy. What has been good is that in terms of policy, government has increased the floor price of cereals for the traditional maize and sorghum to be at par with the maize. So millet, sorghum and maize now command the same price. That's now attractive for us as farmers because we know there's a ready market which can reward the hard work of farming with a good price. Already we've seen it in Zimbabwe. All hotels have now been mandated to serve a traditional diet. Because if you came to Zimbabwe, most African countries, Kenya, West Africa, it's the Western diet that is served. But now there's a big push to go back to traditional indigenous foods, which we now call opportunity crops.
1: There are also more precise agricultural techniques. Crop rotation and covering soil with protective layers retains moisture and nutrients.
0: So for us now that we know that we have the recurrent droughts, we need policies that promote climate smart agriculture. What are those policies? Number one, irrigation. Government has to step in to provide dams, dam the water and avoid losing the rainfall water to the sea. We now have to invest more in research and development to ensure that the seeds that we have are climate smart. So is smallholder farming sustainable for countries like Zimbabwe, where it's been the backbone of the economy? I say yes. And why? It's because we have to feed new technologies to keep the farmers on the land.
1: That's already happening.
0: I'm seeing a lot of these smallholder farmers going into greenhouse production on their 1 hectare plots. It means they are mitigating against climate change. They are also installing drip irrigation kits. They are also using solar-driven boreholes. They have access to Wi-Fi all the time. People are going back to farming because it is now modernized. And it is a major sector of the economy, contributing 30% and in some countries up to 40% of the GDP. So we cannot let smallholder farming die. If anything, it has to be supported more than ever.
1: Our third expert witness is nearly here, so what better time to remind you that past episodes of The Inquiry, like Is Technology Ruining Sport? Or Can Brazil's Indigenous Population Save the Amazon? Are available wherever you get your podcast. Tap like to subscribe.
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3: Heat waves have been around for a long time. It's just that human-caused climate change has made the frequency and intensity of heat waves significantly worse in the present day, and it will continue to make it worse in the future.
1: Winston Chow is co-chair of the Intergovernmental Panel on Climate Change Working Group 2. Also known as IPCC, it's the United Nations body for examining climate impacts, adaptation and vulnerability issues. He's also Professor of Urban Climate at Singapore Management University.
3: So the issue is that when you have more built-up areas in cities, you exacerbate the temperatures locally on top of the regional and global changes in climate and temperature. And that sort of compounding effect or a double whammy effect is something that really makes the levels of heat risk a bit higher for today's city dwellers.
1: It also makes those areas hotter than rural ones.
3: The urban heat island effect is the fact that there's elevated temperatures measured in cities and settlements relative to their natural surroundings. And it's caused by the removal of natural vegetation, your grasses and your trees. In you replace it with concrete and asphalt that stores more heat during the day and makes it warmer, especially at night. But there's also waste heat generated from air conditioning, from traffic that goes into cities that also adds on to the warmer environment that people observe and feel in cities.
1: Like in Singapore.
3: So in Singapore, we have a low-lying equatorial city, high temperatures year-round, high humidity as well. We are an extremely urbanized country. 100% of our population lives in built-up areas. A study that we did some time back pointed to a difference of about 7 degrees Celsius.

0: between the commercial downtown area and that of forested areas by the countryside. And this is, again, on top of the long-term trends in temperatures rising from climate change.
1: So what's being done to reduce the heat risk there? There's a lot of greenery which provides shade. Plants also draw moisture from soil and release it into the air as water vapour, which has a cooling effect.
0: We can call it green infrastructure, we can call it nature-based solutions. It goes beyond the single street tree that you might see by the roadside. Increasingly, we're seeing buildings in many cities have green walls and green roofs that have small-scale cooling that can be discerned by building dwellers, but also it's integrated or combined with park spaces that are not just of large size, but they're also connected. We find that the more connected these green infrastructure are in cities, the bigger the cooling effect that can really make a difference in reducing heat exposure for urban dwellers.
1: Extreme heat considerations are also built into property design, like covered outdoor walkways. There are also centralised systems pumping cold water through underground pipes to cool the inside of multiple buildings instead of the more traditional air conditioning units.
0: So it's a combination of all these things to deal with the risk of the higher degrees of physical exposure from the heat island and from climate change that we are facing in Singapore. But we use several different approaches to try and reduce the heat risk that we'll be facing in the future.
1: Countries used to cooler climates are experiencing more frequent, longer and intense extreme heat. The ideal response is weighted more towards being proactive than reactive.
0: There are many cities in India that have very well-developed heat action plans. They work together with meteorological agencies to get the right level of early warning through forecasting or through models. And with that knowledge at that early stage, you can prevent the worst impacts of heat waves by quick communication with particularly vulnerable communities. That sort of prevention aspect really makes a massive difference in terms of lives saved and in terms of lower morbidity events that usually happens from heat waves.
2: Part 4, Bridging the Heat Divide.
3: It's clear that a lot of vulnerable people are having a much harder time coping with heat extremes than those who are better off and less disadvantaged.
1: Diana Liverman is Professor of Geography at the University of Arizona in the city of Tucson in the US.
3: And we're seeing this all over the world, not just the global south majority world, but also, of course, in Europe and across the United States, where we have very high heat extremes, especially where I live in Arizona, which is the hottest state in the US and getting hotter. So, for example, if you take Tucson, we used to have on average 12 days above 40 degrees C. We now have 28. Phoenix, which is the hottest large city in the country, used to have 20 days above 43 degrees C. And in 2024, they had 70 days. So we're definitely seeing the impact of warming temperatures and climate change across the state.
1: Extreme heat inequality impacts different groups of people in different ways.
3: We have a high proportion of single moms living in poverty. And we know that many of them are having to choose between paying their energy costs, which will provide them with air conditioning, or feeding their kids. And they also may not be able to access the most nutritious food, which will make everybody in the household more vulnerable to heat extremes. And I think another key thing is people who work or live outside. So across the world, farm workers are very vulnerable to extreme heat. Here in Arizona, construction workers, people who work in people's gardens. And then, of course, the unhoused, the homeless who are living outside during these terrible heat waves. And in most parts of the world, poverty intersects with race and ethnicity. So people of color are often more vulnerable because they're poor and discriminated against. And also indigenous folks in many parts of the world can be very vulnerable to extreme heat.

0: extreme heat.
1: One form of lower cost accommodation, mobile or manufactured homes in trailer parks, can also widen the divide.
0: I mean, you have these quite beautiful trailer parks that are lived in by better off retirees with gardens and trees and reliable access. But then there are a lot of poorer people living in very broken down trailer parks with really old trailers, with thin walls, with no insulation.
1: Heat emergency procedures in major cities in Arizona are addressing some extreme heat imbalances.
0: In Tucson, for example, we have cooling centres where people can go during extreme heat. One of the things we figured out is they need to be able to take their pets because they don't want to abandon them, who are also very vulnerable to extreme heat.
1: There's also free transport to those heat relief centres, which have free cold drinks and snacks.
0: We also have tree planting programs that are providing shade in some of the poorest areas of Tucson where there isn't tree cover that can reduce temperatures. Everybody in Arizona is threatened by the drought on the Colorado River, which comes to many urban areas. But one of the problems, for example, with having trees around your house is during these heat waves, you actually need to irrigate your trees, and many people can't afford to do that. There are places in the Southwest, for example, on indigenous lands, where people don't have good access to running water. The drought are making the wells decline. And the big problem with extreme heat is you're going to have more evaporation, and that means less water. So people are having to spend hundreds of dollars just to keep a vegetable garden going in this extreme heat. There are going to be a lot of people suffering if we don't act faster and more seriously on climate change.
1: So back to our main question. Can we live with extreme heat? Yes, but only if the means to adjust to it are available, affordable, and sustainable. That goes for countries with tropical climates and cooler ones, where buildings are designed to keep heat in. Whether the measures to tackle future record-breaking hot spells are more proactive or more reactive is also crucial. Last word to our expert witness, Winston Chow.
2: Cities don't have much of a choice. It's either we adapt or we face the consequences of not just higher heat risks, but other sorts of climate-driven impacts like droughts and floods and sea level rise that many cities will face in the years to come. So if you don't adapt, then you're going to have to pay the consequences of a significantly warmer world.
1: This episode of The Inquiry was written and presented by me, Charmaine Cozier. The producer was Jill Collins, researcher Amelia Cox, editor Tom Bigwood, and technical producer Cameron Ward.
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4: Who does the majority of housework in your home? The cooking, the cleaning, the laundry, childcare. 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And when one person ends up carrying most of the responsibility, it can take its toll, leading to stress and resentment. But in some countries, things could be slowly starting to change. We'll be hearing from fathers in Indonesia who are challenging generations of tradition by learning to cook and care for their children. And in Croatia, men are confronting long-held ideas about masculinity and family life.
3: People Fixing the World. 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
5: Coming up on World Business Express in 20 minutes, the US bans foreign-made robots on national security grounds. Will American companies benefit from the move, or will China's threat of retaliation leave them exposed? Before that, on Business Daily, you'll hear how a lack of jobs and exam leaks sparked some of the biggest youth protests that India has seen in years. But first, the latest BBC World News.
6: BBC News with Moira Alderson. Thousands of migrants are entering the Spanish North African enclave of Ceuta.

0: from Morocco after they overwhelmed border defences. Some scaled the fence while others went around it along the coast. The authorities were already struggling to cope with hundreds of people who arrived by swimming in recent days. Poland's Prime Minister Donald Tusk says a missile that crashed in eastern Poland was most likely a Russian cruise missile. It crossed the border during a massive overnight Russian attack on Ukraine. The wife of the prominent Ugandan opposition figure, Kizza Besigye, says he's unconscious and in intensive care in a Kampala hospital. On Wednesday, the 70-year-old collapsed in court, where he's facing treason charges. Brazil has confirmed denying visas to two US officials, accusing them of seeking to interfere in October's election. State Department officials had been expected to meet the right-wing presidential candidate, Flavio Bolsonaro, who's cast doubt on Brazil's electronic voting system. Turkish prosecutors have arrested an opposition mayor for corruption. Erdal Başakçıoğlu, a former television actor, is the latest Republican People's Party member to face criminal proceedings. Germany estimates that nearly 10,000 people have died so far this year from heat-related causes as Europe continues to endure high temperatures. In Britain, the number of heat-related deaths is double the figure for last summer. Adidas has apologised for the dominance of pink boots during the Football World Cup. The sportswear firm said it had to be a coincidence that all brands opted for the same colour. A museum cafe in the Netherlands is searching for its chairs after thieves took more than 80 of them. The red designer chairs were at a cafe in the city of Maastricht. They're believed to be worth nearly $25,000. The cafe's manager told local media he was surprised at the theft. BBC News.
1: Now, I've just come back from India. I'm missing it already. It is a country I lived in for many years. It's where my family comes from. And if you listen to our business programs, we keep telling you it's one of the fastest growing economies in the world. But at the same time, its youth unemployment is rising and frustration in the country is mounting. When I was there, it was the main topic of conversation. And that led to the biggest protest the country has seen in years and the resignation of its education minister. India has the largest youth population on this planet. More than 730 million people are under the age of 30. So the question is a simple one. How do you create enough jobs fast enough for a population this large? And what happens if you can't? That's this week's episode of Power Players on Business Daily.
2: Yeah, welcome back to the programme. I'm Will Bain here in the UK.
1: I'm Rahul Tandon, unfortunately here in the UK as well.
3: And I'm Arunoday Mukherjee here in Delhi.
2: Yeah, great to have you with us, Arunoday. Michelle, unfortunately, still not with us this week, but you're perfectly placed to chat to us about all that's been going on. I mean, how consumed have you been by this story in the last couple of months in the Delhi office?
3: Completely. And it's been unreal to see what happened. If you've been following Indian politics for a while, especially since Prime Minister Narendra Modi took over in 2014, I mean, these were unprecedented scenes that played out on Delhi's streets. And yes, we were completely consumed, but I think the ones who were really caught off guard was Prime Minister Narendra Modi's government. And I think that's where the story really turned and we were all surprised about
2: Yeah, well, what if happened. You were one of those who was caught off guard, we're going to catch you up on all of it. What might happen next? And also, if you're listening around the world, I think, guys, this is a challenge for lots of countries beyond India, isn't it? Especially with AI and a crunch on kind of graduate jobs and lower entry-level jobs around the world. What on earth you do to try and tackle unemployment, particularly among young people as well? Let's go right back to the start then for people. It all began, of course, as a joke.
4: I just wrote simply, what if all the cockroaches come together on my personal Twitter handle? And that tweet somehow received 700 to 800 reposts, reshares. And this was predominantly by the Gen Z. These were all college going students and who were like, yeah, we should all come together. We should all come together. And that led me to, you know what, maybe here's an opportunity to do something really creative, really funny. It wasn't meant to launch a movement.
2: So is it fair to call him King Cockroach? Abhijit Dipka there, the top cockroach, the leader of the cockroaches. A sort of Arunoday accidental folk hero at this point?
3: Yeah, absolutely. I mean, who would have thought that a name like that, which is definitely grabbing headlines, would turn into something like this? I mean, it was not the most flattering name, but it all began with what the Chief Justice of India said when he was referring to those who are unemployed in India as cockroaches.

0: approaches. Of course, he later said that his comments were, they were misinterpreted, but the damage had been done. And look at where we are now. It was a movement which started as an online satirical movement and then turned into this massive on-the-street movement. And yes, led by Dipke and a lot of these other youth leaders who now have a following on their own right.
1: What interested me when I was in India was, it was the youth angle, wasn't it? Because it seemed to be an inspiration. We saw this huge protest in Delhi. I was in Kolkata, went to other parts of India as well. And everywhere I went, this is what people were talking about. Because, I don't know what you think, Arunade, but maybe the first significant challenge to the Modi government since they came to power, and on an issue that resonates with Indians. You know, there's 1.5 billion of them. They're very different. There's different regional religions, everything, but resonated with everyone.
0: I think that's it. I think that's exactly what happened. I think the way it resonated first was proved by the kind of following the Kokro Janta Party got online, and I think the kind of organic nature of the protest. Of course, there are counter-arguments about whether it was organic or not, or whether it was politicized. But what we saw on the streets was the way in which people were coming in and joining themselves, aligning themselves with the protest, with different stories about how they didn't have a job or they were struggling to get admission in some sort of college. You know, that really resonated.
2: So that is May, those comments that Arunade is talking about from Surya Kant, the Chief Justice of India. Abhijit Dipke, at that point, he's in the United States, right, guys, where he'd been a student at Boston University. So take us through what happens next, I suppose, how that spreads from him putting this tweet out. What if all the cockroaches came together to what you're talking about the biggest challenge to the Indian government since Narendra Modi became Prime Minister?
0: So basically what they did was they picked up one major issue, which was the examination paper leaks. Now, we're talking about a very critical competitive exam, which is essentially a gateway to medical institutes in the country. That examination happens once a year, and that examination paper was leaked, which affected millions of students who had spent a lot of time, a year in preparation, money in coaching institutes, and then they were just left in the lurch wondering what to do. Of course, a retest was ordered, but these youth leaders and all those who associated themselves with this movement said that why should there be no accountability? How can a system be so flawed where an examination paper can be leaked? I mean, you're talking about sending rockets to the moon, you're talking about making highways, you're talking about all sorts of development, you're talking about the fastest growing economy, but yet this is the same country of 1.4 billion people where an examination paper gets leaked and the credibility of an exam, which determines future doctors, is questioned. So they felt they had a cause and they wanted to go on the streets with that cause, demanding the resignation of the education minister, who should, they said, resign on moral grounds.
1: And I just want to give some context here, because I think for people outside India, the importance of these exams are incredible, aren't they? They are life-changing for people. They would have spent the whole year doing nothing but studying for them. This will define their lives, not just their lives, whether they get married in some cases as well. Having a job in India means so much. These exams are so important.
2: Right. So people start arriving where Arunade is in Delhi to protest. Initially, it's around exactly that issue, right, around the exams. But it starts to build. It starts to become more than that, as some of these protesters in Delhi told us.
3: I think in India, we all know that this education system is not going to be relevant in coming future. We are not competent with the world.
4: Actually, we want to stand with the students, and the accountability have to be taken by the education minister. And he is not taking proper accountability.
2: How quickly did it swell, Raul?
1: It swelled pretty quickly, I think. You know, if you look at the fact, and Arunade will be better on the numbers than me, when the Cockroach Party launched, it wasn't long before they had more followers on Instagram than the Indian Prime Minister themselves. And we saw those protests in Delhi. We saw one of the leading educationalists in India going on hunger strike as well. You know, and I have family, members of my family, you know, who went to the protests, young people who turned up in Delhi. And I think it was a moment, wasn't it? There has been, we're going to discuss this a lot more. I lived in India for 12 years. There is an incredible amount of frustration among some of the youth. There are other parts of India that are doing pretty well about their lot in life. It's a global thing at the moment, isn't it? Economies are growing, but everybody feels that they're not part of that growth process. And I think that's what it captured. And it became huge. Arunade, you were there. You can describe it better than I can.
0: Yeah. And, you know, it's interesting because the first month of protests, the government just didn't engage. You didn't have too much of a media spotlight on those protests, despite the fact that there was this world

0: renowned educationist who was sitting there on a hunger strike, trying to draw attention through Gandhian means, if you have it, towards his demands. But nothing happened. It only happened once the police forcefully removed this activist, citing health concerns. That's when this movement got a lot of, got fresh energy. And then you had developments from last week where you saw violent scenes play out when protesters decided to march to Parliament. And that's when the security personnel tried to push them back. That angered them even more. So it was simmering tension, and then it sort of just overflowed in a way in which the government did not anticipate. And that's where it really turned into something that they did not know, you know, how to deal with. You had thousands on the streets of Delhi. And Rahul and Will, the last time we saw this level of public dissent was farmer protests, where the government was under pressure and they repealed those laws. That was on the outskirts of Delhi's borders. Here you've got the seat of power, corridors of power, big buildings, you know, where ministers sit, their residences are there. And right outside, you've got students marching, clashing with the police, stone pelting, you know, bait and charge, tear gas shelling. The optics of it itself was something to reckon with.
1: Yeah, and it led all that pressure at the weekend, as we were reporting on the World Service, of the resignation eventually of Dharmendra Pradhan, the education minister. So that brings us up to really where we're talking now on July 29th, guys, and we'll look ahead at what next for the movement too. But in a moment, I think we want to dig deeper into, I guess, what's bubbling under the surface of that type of anger to bring those people out, as you mentioned, Aruna Day. But you're listening to Business Daily from the BBC World Service. I'm Will Bain with Rahul Tandon here on Power Players and our India business correspondent Arunade Mukherjee in Delhi, where we are looking at the Cockroach Janta Party protests and what it tells us about the pressure to find jobs in India. Right, so take us into this then, both, because these protests and the focus on exams, as we've kind of touched on a bit, more of a symptom, would that be fair to say, of a set of issues that have been going on for a long time, rather than the whole kind of illness, if you like.
2: When I lived in India for 12 years, and I came back about 5 years ago, one of the biggest conversations I would have with people was, why is India growing at, you know, 7-8% a year, but my kids can't have jobs? And I remember, let's have a listen to it now, one conversation that I had with three youngsters.
3: It's very hard to find job here. So it's very difficult to get job here. There's lots of competition out here, that's why.
4: There are so many unemployed, educated unemployed youths out here. I think almost in every household you'll find one or two creatures who are still, you know, staying at home unemployed.
2: So let's be honest here, it's always been a problem in India. That what has changed is the population has grown so much. 370 million Indians between the ages of 15 and 29 looking for work. So whilst the percentage is pretty much what it has been in terms of Indian employment, the numbers, because of the population growth, are just incredible, aren't they? Let me ask you both a question. You know, last year, the Indian Railways have these entrance exams. I've been to some very close to where Rinode lives in Noida, outside Delhi. Do you know how many people applied for them? Do you want to have a guess, Will?
1: Given the numbers we've been talking about, 500,000, 500,000.
2: Aruna, do you want to have a guess? You'll probably be closer than Will.
0: I mean, definitely more than a million, you'd say?
2: 18.7 million people applied to sit the exam.
1: For how many jobs?
2: It was 45,000 jobs. I remember going to Noida for the railway exams. And it's a scene that stayed with me throughout my life. There were people who'd been sleeping on the streets outside where the exams take place for days. They locked the gates, and some people, because, you know, it's not easy to move around India, people had been coming from the villages for these exams, they missed them. They were climbing over the gates. They were in tears. I remember meeting one young person there, and I said to him, what will happen if you don't get this job? And your chances are minimal anyway. And he basically said, this would be the end of my life.
1: I won't get married.
2: I'll never get a job. I'll just sit at home. I'll be, you know, a burden to my family. And I think outside India, I think China's the only other country, because of the numbers, 1.5 billion people, almost 700 million Indians under the age of 30. You know, these numbers are extraordinary, which makes it extremely difficult. And the desperation you see when people are trying to get jobs, which I think is one of the reasons for the protests, is something I've never seen in any other part of the world.
0: I think, just to echo that point, you know, earlier India was dealing with a problem of you know, the lack of the number of educated coming into the job market. That was one problem. Now you've got a different problem. You've got

0: people who are educated, as I said, and the numbers will bear me out. You know, between 2007 to 2017, for instance, the share of students from the poorest households enrolled in higher education rose from 8 to 17%. So you got a far more educated generation entering the labor market, but the onus on the government is to create more opportunities for that educated youth that is coming in.
1: I know it's early days in this, but are the Indian government looking at how they can try and solve this, how they can try and ease this pressure? And are there lessons, I suppose, our listeners in some of those countries I've listed might be able to take from how India tries to approach what comes next?
0: Well, you know, when you speak to those in power, they say that, look, this is work in progress. You're looking at a 1.4 billion population. It's not going to be easy. We have to, you know, work slowly. It is going to happen. You've got various schemes that have been created. There are skilled development sort of programs that the Indian government has introduced. They're giving sort of SOPs in that sense for people to train themselves so that they are better equipped to enter the job market. It has seen some results, but I think the pace needs to be higher. So there are attempts that are being made. You know, there are these big infrastructure projects that the Indian government has launched, which they hope is going to create employment. But it's yet to really take off, and we're yet to see the impact of that really on the ground.
2: You know, if you look at what the BJP have been in power for a long time now in India, 14 years, and if you know, they say they've created 179 million jobs. Others may dispute that figure, but there's no doubt they have created a lot of jobs. It's just not enough. And, you know, there are other problems as well. And it's not just the government here. The government, as Aruna Day will know, have cut corporation tax significantly in 2019. But still, private sector investment is nowhere near the levels that it needs to be. Does India need to liberalise more so we can get more foreign direct investment coming in? We know those trade deals are taking place. Yes, India's getting better educated. But, Aruna, do you know this? Go and speak to lots of employers, people running businesses in India, and they will tell you that the skills that those people have are not good enough. India's still an education system based on rote rather than thinking.
1: Brings us neatly round to the start again, though, I think, doesn't it? That laundry list, really, of challenges that you guys have set out suggests to me, as the outsider here, if you like, that we haven't seen the last of the cockroach party, have we? I know they've got what they want so far. They've said they're happy. They've left the protest site, all that kind of stuff. What do you think the future for them is, Rahul and then Aruna Day?
2: It's a question that a lot of people are discussing. Abhijit Dibke, you know, he has a political past. He came from the Aam Aadmi Party that stood up on the issue of corruption, led to the rise of Mr. Kejriwal. He was chief minister of Delhi for quite a period of time. But I think politically, becoming a force in India, you know, being a rabble-rousing party, if I use that term, I'm not using it disparagingly, is easy. But to get into politics, I think, is different. But what they have done is they put this issue that we're talking about, youth unemployment, you know, the future of India's young people, right at the heart of the political debate. So whether they move politically themselves or not, they're going to be there in the background reminding the government. And they've given a voice to young people that I haven't seen in India for many years.
0: I completely agree. And I think more than joining politics, I think their power, and I think they've realised this, their power lies in what they did. And I think they know that now, given the fact that they've tasted success, they felt that, look, this is one way that we can. We've proved that this government is not invincible. This was one of the first big high-profile resignations that this government accepted under pressure, under public protest pressure. They know that they can achieve that better without the avenue of politics, at least for now. Indian politics is complicated, and I think they would be aware of that. And, you know, cockroaches, as we know, they've survived the test of time.
1: They certainly have. Love to know what you're seeing, perhaps where you are in the world. And are there solutions that you think might work? businessdaily@bbc.co.uk is our email. We'd love to hear from you. Big thanks to Arunade Mukherjee in Delhi, Rahul Tandon, as always, with me. Please do subscribe to the podcast. Just search for BBC Business Daily wherever you get yours from, and give us a 5-star review while you're there, will you? Thanks so much for listening.
3: China threatens retaliation as the US bans its robot technology. It's World Business Express from the BBC World Service. I'm Luke Wilson. Shares in Meta plunge as it doubles down on its AI investment. And regulators in Australia launch legal action against the messaging app Telegram. Washington has moved to block new foreign-made robots from the US market over national security concerns. The rules cover everything from humanoid and warehouse robots to some robotic vacuum cleaners.

0: are expected to hit Chinese manufacturers hardest. Beijing says it could retaliate. Robert Little has more than 40 years' experience in robotics and now runs his own consultancy in the US state of North Carolina.
1: Most industrial robots and collaborative robots

0: this subject on the BBC News YouTube channel. Outside Source with Andrew Peach, live on the BBC from our newsroom here in London. Iran is continuing to strike at targets in the Middle East after the US military said it had completed a heavy wave of airstrikes against Tehran overnight. For the latest, let's go to Anthony Zerker, our US correspondent in Washington, and BBC Persian's GR Gol, who's here with me in the newsroom in London. GR, first, why is Iran doing this?
1: If you look what Iranian commander, Revolutionary Guards commander, have said in the past few months, they said if Iran cannot export oil and gas, no one else should be able to export a drop of oil in the region. That's why we are seeing in the past few months, and particularly intensified in the past few days, they have been targeting not only in the Strait of Hormuz, also through their proxies, Houthis in Yemen, targeting ships in Red Sea, and also right now near the Suez Canal. That is completely new.
0: Okay, back to you in a sec. Anthony, why is the US continuing strikes this week?
2: Well, the United States is doing it because they feel like they need to respond, particularly to that Iran missile strike on Jordan, that they need to do something to show that any escalation on the part of the Iranians will be met by a very forceful response in the United States' description. Although, if you look at this response, it looks a lot like the kind of campaigns and responses we've seen from the United States now for months. So it is, however, a reflection of the fact that the United States feels like these things cannot go unanswered.
0: GR, Iran is suffering enormously. The Iranian economy, the Iranian people are really suffering as a result of this going on. That doesn't seem to count for much in the decision making.
1: I think there is two school of thought within the Iranian establishment at this point of time. One is some of them who are very pragmatic. They see people are suffering economically, and also they are witnessing Iranian economy is crippling, and they are worried about another uprising, just like the one in early January this year. That's why some of them, even they coming out, including Iranian president, he said if this situation continued, is a few weeks ago, we may see people come back to the street. I think his message was to those hardliners who believe if we continue attacking the US, if we hold up, if we do not go back to negotiation table, we might be able to gain more points, in the same time project power in the region. I think this is very important for Iran at this point of time.
0: So it might be a unifying thing going on, being under the cosh like this, being oppressed.
1: Absolutely. I think in one hand, those who are the hardliners believe this is rallying the proxies in the region. Iran is strong and powerful. They can carry out and stand up to America. On the other hand, also their supporters at home, that we are strong, we can continue like this. And also sending a message to those who are opposing Iran inside the country, we will crush any dissent if people come back to the street.
0: And Anthony, every bit of polling suggests the American public wants out. I'm sure Donald Trump wants out, but only on his terms, which is why we don't see anyone leaving.
2: Yeah, that is the challenge, is that Donald Trump clearly wants to find a way to end this war. But every time he tries to do so, every time he tries to reach some sort of an agreement with the Iranians don't go along with it. And there's a certain amount of frustration on the part of the Americans who, you know, the Trump administration, they think they've won this war. They've won all the battles. And yet the Iranians are not relenting. And I think that suggests that while you can have a bunch of individual victories in battles, the strategic goals of the United States are unrealized, and I think the Iranians may think that they're in a stronger position than the Americans give them credit for.
0: Okay, and GR, this is sometimes uncomfortable for us as journalists, but sometimes we can sort of see into the future as to what is going to dislodge this situation. What do you think? What's going to change things rather than just going on and on and on?
1: I think, quite frankly, nobody knows what will happen with this situation. In one hand, the U.S. attacking Iran. In other hand, Iranian retaliate day in and out. And I think we don't know what is the future, quite frankly. I mean, when we look at the situation of Iranian people at this point of time, I'm in contact with many people on the ground. They are suffering tremendously. We really don't know

0: Whether even the Iranian leadership at this point of time, many Iranian people we talk to, mass majority of them, they are worried about their future. They say, we don't know what's hold. And even some of friends who went back to Iran and they came back. Ironically, some of the people say, is America attack Iran again? Do they want to remove the regime? Because so many people have fed up. They say, let's have it once for all. And obviously, there are also a group of people who are supporting the regime no matter what. Ideologically, they are attached to it, or they are in their orbit. They will support the regime no matter what.
1: And Anthony, we've got an election cycle for people in the US to worry about. Might that be the thing in the end, the approaching midterms and possible consequences at the ballot box that changes the dynamic of this situation?
2: Well, when Donald Trump's asked about that, he dismisses it. He says he's not thinking about the midterms, that doesn't factor into his calculations. But the reality is, yes, I was just looking at a series of polls in key Senate races, and it shows Democrats doing very, very well. That is going to become more and more of a pressing reality the closer we get to November. And Trump is running out of time to try to change things and show some sort of improvement for American voters who are, as you mentioned, not in favor of this war, but also concerned about the economy. The economic figures that came out today, 1.5% GDP growth rate for the second quarter. Those are the kind of numbers that are really going to damage the Republicans when they're on the ballot in November. And if he doesn't show some sort of progress on this and bring down gas prices and address affordability, then yes, that might eventually, if not Donald Trump has to relent, he's going to be hearing it from Republicans whose names are on the ballot, and they are going to be putting pressure on him.
1: Thank you very much indeed, guys. Anthony Zerka in Washington and GR Gold from BBC Persian with me here in London. It's Outside Source with Andrew Peach here on the BBC World Service. Back to our main story about European football boycotting the World Cup. Do stay with us for more here on the BBC.
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1: This is Andrew Peach with Outside Source, live from the BBC newsroom here in London. And let me just point out some breaking news in the last hour. Europe's 55 footballing countries have agreed to boycott the World Cup and other FIFA tournaments if Gianni Infantino's plan to sell stakes to private investors goes ahead. It's pretty hard to imagine the World Cup without Europe, when three of the top four teams in this year's were European, and Spain, Portugal and Morocco are hosting the next one. So what happens now? Have UEFA effectively got a veto, and have they used it? Or will some of the other FIFA members have something to say? Because many of them quite like the idea of the tens of millions of dollars to invest in the game these proposals might lead to. We'll have the latest on what UEFA are saying, and we'll talk to football fans across Europe about the pros and cons of this idea. Here on Outside Source from the BBC, all after the latest world news.
6: BBC News with Moira Alderson. Europe's 55 footballing nations have agreed to boycott the World Cup if FIFA goes ahead with a plan by its boss Gianni Infantino to sell stakes in its competitions to private investors. At a crisis meeting, Europe's Football Federation, UEFA, said the World Cup could not be treated as an investment product and was not for sale. The prospect of European teams staying away from FIFA competitions is likely to discourage investors since they dominate the game. Here's our sports correspondent, Joe Linsky.
7: Arguably, you cannot really have a World Cup, and at the next Men's World Cup, Spain and Portugal are due to be the host nations, of course. But here we have all 55...

0: Five nations from UEFA in Europe saying that they can totally condemn these plans put forward by FIFA and they are willing to boycott the World Cup. It is quite an extraordinary development here. But in terms of all FIFA competitions, the most immediate concern for FIFA will be the Women's World Cup next year, which is being hosted in Brazil.
1: Thousands of migrants are scaling the border fence separating Morocco from Spain's North African enclave of Ceuta. Moroccan border patrols are said to have withdrawn. The authorities say 1,500 people arrived in recent days by swimming. Our Global Affairs correspondent Sebastian Usher reports.
2: This is one of the biggest surges in attempted crossings by migrants from Africa through the Spanish enclave of Ceuta for years. Over the past week, many have swum around the barrier between Morocco and the city. Now thousands more have been jumping over the fence to join them. Some of the migrants shouted, "Long live Spain," as they entered the Spanish enclave, which is their entry point into the European Union. Security forces on either side of a border do not appear to have taken concerted action to stop the exodus. Ceuta is one of two Spanish-controlled cities on the north coast of Africa. The Spanish government says it's mounting a coordinated response to the crisis with Moroccan help.
1: Brazil's president, Luiz Inácio Lula da Silva, has confirmed that his government denied visas to two US officials, accusing them of seeking to interfere in October's election. US State Department officials had been planning to travel to Brazil this month and were expected to meet the right-wing presidential candidate, Flavio Bolsonaro, who's an ally of Donald Trump. Ione Wells has more details.
3: Two US State Department officials were due to visit Brazil at the end of July, intending to meet with Flavio Bolsonaro and electoral officials, but Brazil blocked their visas, with President Lula saying they were sent to Brazil to meddle in the elections. The US called the suggestion they were trying to interfere baseless. The planned trip came after Flavio Bolsonaro addressed a room full of foreign diplomats and made unfounded claims about Brazil's electronic voting machines, including that they had the same origin as Venezuela's. He later denied he was questioning the system, instead that he wanted to encourage international observers to attend.
1: Ione Wells reporting. World News from the BBC. The economy of Saudi Arabia has shrunk by almost 5% in the second quarter of the year compared to the same period last year, as the fallout of the Iran war exerts its toll. The contraction has been driven by a near 25% decline in the oil sector, which has been hit hard by Iran's all but complete closure of the Strait of Hormuz. Turkish prosecutors say they've arrested an opposition mayor for corruption. Erdal Başaktioğlu, an award-winning television actor, is the mayor of an Ankara suburb, Etimesgut. He's the latest member of the Republican People's Party, CHP, to be targeted by criminal proceedings, which the opposition party calls a political campaign. The wife of the prominent Ugandan opposition figure, Kizza Besigye, says he's unconscious and is being treated in an intensive care unit in Kampala's main hospital. On Wednesday, the 70-year-old collapsed in a Kampala court where he's standing trial on treason charges. Richard Kagoi reports from Nairobi.
4: Winnie Byanyima, who is also the executive director of UNAIDS, says her husband, Dr. Kizza Besigye, is unable to speak and unresponsive even to pain stimuli. A hospital official confirmed he is receiving treatment, but gave no further details. Dr. Besigye collapsed during a court session in the capital Kampala on Wednesday. He's been in custody for nearly 2 years after being abducted in neighboring Kenya and forcibly taken to Uganda. His supporters say the charges are politically motivated and that his detention is part of an ongoing crackdown of opponents of the long-serving President Yoweri Museveni.
1: A museum cafe in the Netherlands is searching for its chairs after a group of thieves made off with more than 80 of them. The red designer chairs were taken from the terrace of a cafe in the city of Maastricht. In total, they're believed to be worth nearly $25,000. The cafe's manager told local media that the chairs had been tied down with metal cables. BBC News.
5: Live from the BBC newsroom here in London, it's Andrew Peach with Outside Source from the BBC World Service. A flurry of activity because there's a big breaking story. This is it. Europe's 55 footballing nations say they'll boycott the World Cup if FIFA goes ahead with a plan by boss Gianni Infantino to sell stakes in the competition to private investors. Going to hear from some football fans across Europe on this in a second or two after we bring you up to date with the story with our sports reporter Maz Farouki. So UEFA were critical from the start about this idea. They've been meeting this afternoon. They've come out with a very strongly worded statement indeed. What are they saying?
6: Yeah, this is a really

0: strongly worded statement, Andrew, as you said, the timeline of this is obviously the news of this potential proposal, if you like, from FIFA came out through on Tuesday. And at that point, UEFA were very concerned then about what they described as FIFA seeking to enrich themselves and their friends. They brought this meeting together with their 55 member associations today, and in the last 90 minutes or so have made this announcement that they are potentially going to boycott all FIFA competitions if this proposal for UEFA were to go ahead. That potential boycott would take effect if these proposals go through. They are saying things like this in this really strongly worded statement from UEFA. UEFA and its 55 member associations stand as one. We unanimously and unequivocally reject FIFA's proposal to transfer ownership interests in the World Cup and other FIFA competitions to private investors. The World Cup cannot be treated as an investment product. It is one of football's greatest sporting legacies. The key concerns really for UEFA and others is that obviously by opening up the World Cup potentially to private equity, it would grow pressure, for instance, for the World Cup to be held more frequently than once every 4 years. It bring pressure as well onto UEFA competitions, some of their flagship competitions like the European Champions League, for instance. But some of the wording and the language that they have used in this statement is certainly eyebrow raising.
1: Yeah, I mean, the World Cup is not for sale. It's irresponsible and indefensible, so it goes on. The problem with this inflammatory language is it's hard to then imagine FIFA backing down, because they've been, you know, they're being put in a corner, aren't they?
0: The next move certainly has to come from them, absolutely. And I think we can also say fairly that the relationship between UEFA and FIFA as governing bodies is not one with the best. Alexander Šefčovič, the UEFA president, has quite openly been very critical of Gianni Infantino, the FIFA president, particularly over the last few weeks. We saw him not maybe attend as many FIFA World Cup games as we were expecting at the recent tournament. But that said, there are other football association and governing bodies, of course, across the world, and they will be looking on with interest in terms of what happens next between these relations now, between UEFA and with FIFA. Certainly the governing body of Africa, CAF, was saying last night that they were quite interested to see what these proposals were, but wanted to find out more. And I think that's the general flavour that we're hearing from elsewhere across the world of football, that there was frustration as well that a lot of these governing bodies weren't sort of advised or weren't spoken to earlier on in this plan. Rather, it came out from FIFA at this fully formed stage. So I think certainly the next move is for FIFA to make, and it will be very interesting to see what Gianni Infantino decides to do.
1: Because they've got 211 members. They only need a majority of those members, and in theory it goes ahead. Having said that, if all the European countries pull out, it won't be something anyone wants to invest in, will it?
0: Well, exactly. Look at the recent World Cup. Three of the four semi-finalists at that World Cup in the USA, Canada and Mexico were European nations. Most of the world's best players, whether they're European or not, play in European leagues, play in England in the English Premier League, play in the European Champions League. As I've mentioned, these proposals potentially could affect the women's game as well, of course, and we're looking at a World Cup next year in Brazil in that as well. So there is a lot that UEFA will hope that they have a bit of weight behind the decisions that they are threatening perhaps to make. But if they see what the other governing bodies, as we're saying, around the world, African football, Asian football, South American football, what they decide to do, if they decide to side with FIFA, it's going to be quite difficult for UEFA, but they're hoping that the heavy weight of some of those nations that they are talking about might be enough to really kind of give Gianni Infantino pause for thought here.
1: Maz, thank you. Maz Faruqi, our sports correspondent. Live now to three European fans. Andy Milne is an England fan. Stefan Schreiber, Germany fan. Craig Ferguson, Scotland fan, all live with us on Outside Source. Andy Milne, you're just back from the World Cup. Do you think you'll go to another one?
2: I hope I do, but I'm fully behind UEFA's decision that was announced today. I think that, this is a question not only about the way that the actual sort of commercialism involved, but it's also the whole consultation process with senior figures inside FIFA's own structures coming out, many of them, to say that they were completely in the dark. Our own chairman or chairwoman Debbie Hewitt talks about a lack of process and governance, and the Canadian president of CONCACAF has said that he was effectively blindsided. He was completely in the dark. And this is a man who's on FIFA, who's the vice chairman of FIFA's council. So when we're

0: talking about FIFA, increasingly it seems to be that we're talking about Infantino and one man's decisions that are being made, and a stop has to be put to it.
1: Well, having said that, a lot of countries are saying, at least outwardly, oh yeah, we're quite interested in this, and you can see why. You know, many of the smaller nations of the 211 might think, you're offering us tens of millions of dollars to invest in football, yes please.
0: Yeah, and I think this is heinous. They are offering significant financial incentives while asking associations to approve one of the biggest structural changes in football history inevitably raises questions. In all other words, it's bribery.
1: Craig's Ferguson Scotland fan, what's your take on what we've now heard? Do you back UEFA in saying, if you go ahead with this, we're out?
2: Yeah, I absolutely back the boycott, and to be honest with you, I think I'm very much going to echo the points that were just made there. And you're spot on with the last thing you said. The fact of these financial incentives, especially towards smaller nations, is exactly that, and we need to call it out for what it is. It is bribery. It's such a shame that it's got to this, and I feel as if, as football fans, you know, myself being a Scotland fan, the past sort of, you know, even year watching the build-up to this World Cup and seeing more of this commercialisation creeping in, and you know, almost using the excuse of it being in the USA as one of these reasons for that commercialisation to creep in, but we've seen it for what it is now. That was just the gateway to what was clearly this wider plan and selling it off. So yeah, I mean, I'm absolutely outraged by it, just like I think most European fans are. So I completely back a boycott.
1: FIFA would say it's not bribery, it's business. You know, I don't suppose we object to private investment in pretty much any other area of life, so why is football different?
2: I mean, I think that it's the structure integrity of football as we know it, and you know, when you've built up the sport to what it's become right now without this, it begs the question, not only I think we don't need it, you know, look at the product that the World Cup has become in and itself without this new proposal, and let's strip it back to what football has been built on for decades and centuries, right? Not to make it a class thing, but it's a working class sport that's been brought to this extreme level on the other side now, where you're looking at selling it off to private equity. So, you know, look, it's a complicated matter, it absolutely is, but yeah, I think that everyone's right to be pretty outraged by it, to be honest.
1: Stefan Schreiber, give me your take from Germany.
3: Well, I would agree 100% with the two gentlemen we've heard before. We've seen kind of commercialization in all parts of world football and club football, and now it's also, you know, creeping into the national competitions. And the word I hear most often around here when people talk about FIFA or Infantino is corruption. You know, the German word is korrupt. In basically every other statement about FIFA, you will hear the word corrupt. And that is maybe a bit harsh, because it's a criminal offense, but there is this tendency to make the most money, as much money as possible from every competition, from every game. And this is sort of going against, you know, your typical football fan's interest. If you wanted to buy a ticket for the World Cup final, I saw some interviews, fans bought tickets for $10,000, $15,000, $20,000, and that's absurd. That's just perverted.
1: More.
3: And I totally agree with that we all need to, you know, step in and stop. You know, we as a fans need to be unanimous and say we won't take this anymore.
1: Stay with me, Stefan, Andy and Craig. Let's get some more perspectives from football fans around the world. We've had some outside source listeners getting in touch from Zambia and Sierra Leone. Let's take a listen.
4: Hi, BBC. My name is Kothi from Lusaka, Zambia. I guess it is a move in the right direction, given that football is business. And therefore, if they sell a stake to private investors, I think they're going to be making a lot of money with it. Yeah, yeah. They let the operations of FIFA be commercialized now. Thank you. Bye.
5: My name is Abdul Tholi. I'm calling from Bose City, Southern Sierra Leone. I think for the rich federations, it's very dangerous. It's not good. But for the smaller federation, especially the poor countries, I mean like Africa or Sierra Leone to be specific, I think for our own federation, we go by that idea that we help us in.

0: improve some part of football federations with that money they are talking about, 20, 40 million, you know. But even the money itself as a whole is very small. So it is a matter of give and take. Yes, it is a matter of yes or no. So I think it depends on the bigger federations, especially like European Union, to either allow it to go through or not. But for us, the little federations, I think we don't have too much say in this particular subject. That's my take. Thank you.
1: Greetings, Outside Source. This is Kandala Mteto from Zambia. What we need to protect is the beautiful game. It is referred to as a beautiful game because it is something that goes across all country boundaries or ethnic specialities and so on and so forth. Therefore, allowing private investors into the game who may have some other agenda other than just enjoying the beautiful game itself. This is a game that can be played in the poorest part of the country, in the richest part of the country, and they all enjoy the beautiful game. So let's keep it traditional. Change is welcome, but let's try and keep it traditional so that we maintain the beauty of the game. Thank you.
2: Thanks to our Outside Source listeners in Sierra Leone and Zambia. England fan Andy, let me put this to you. It's easy enough to say, oh yeah, UEFA are doing the right thing, they should denounce the boycott, they should stand up to FIFA. That's because you'd think the World Cup is going to survive and go ahead and everything will get back to normal, right?
3: That's what I hope. I mean, I'd actually love for UEFA to try and lead a breakaway competition. There were so many of FIFA's decisions this year which came out of the blue and went against the grain and were despised by football fans. It wasn't just the cost of the tickets, which were ridiculously expensive, and a lot of my England supporting friends weren't able to go, but it was the allocation of tickets, the fact that we were put on the top of stands miles away from the stadium, so the actual atmosphere in the ground just wasn't what it was before. It's the hydration breaks that were brought in, and we all know that they were brought in as advertising breaks. We had hydration breaks in stadiums where the temperature was 14 or 15 degrees C. They're not needed. So commercialization might bring more money into the sport, but it doesn't necessarily make the spectacle better. And the World Cup is one of the greatest sport, it is the greatest sporting spectacle on earth.
2: That's so interesting. Stefan, let me ask you, in Germany, Andy's kind of hoping not so much that this all gets smoothed over and everyone becomes friends again, but more that, you know, FIFA is replaced by some other body that hosts something that looks a bit like the World Cup.
4: That's an interesting idea. Hard to imagine, to be honest. FIFA is, how old is it? I don't know. It has always been, the leader in football worldwide and has always been in charge. It would be a bold move and would be definitely interesting to see. I would actually prefer to, find a compromise, and maybe if we had a change in personnel at top of FIFA, namely Mr. Infantino, if he were to be replaced by someone else, I would not object, to be honest.
2: Okay, and what about you, Craig, in Scotland?
5: Yeah, I echo that as well. I think that my sort of ideal scenario would be some sort of compromise where there isn't necessarily a breakaway tournament, but some sort of, replacement or acknowledgement from FIFA that if this is the route that, they're going down, the only way to come to some compromise and to get UEFA back on side, I believe, is a change of personnel, or also a statement to showcase, look, okay, maybe we took it too far, almost an apology as such. But yeah, I think that it was interesting, the first point that the Outsource made about sort of this is business, you want to maximise the profit for that. And look, I completely get that point of view, but my question back would be, when is enough enough? The World Cup is already the most lucrative marketing, opportunity in the sporting world. And like Andy correctly pointed out, the tickets and the prices of stuff like that, it was just ridiculous. And you need to ask, when is enough enough? Because eventually you're going to be left with a soulless game where there are no real fans that are supporting it, and instead just the top percentile of people who are actually able to afford it.
2: All right, Craig, thank you. Craig Ferguson in Scotland, Stefan Schreiber in Germany, Andy Milne. We should just mark the moment, I think, for a second, that it is 60 years ago today.

0: That England last won the World Cup in 1966. It was on the 30th of July, wasn't it?
1: Before that, my granddad went to the semi-final, and I've got a signed Jeff Hurst ticket for that. Very proud of that one.
0: Nice stuff. Thank you very much indeed for being with us. Obviously, the conversation is going to continue. This is Outside Source from the BBC World Service with Andrew Peach. Australia's internet regulator says it's begun legal action against the messaging platform Telegram over its failure to remove terrorism material. If this sounds familiar, that's because I was on the BBC World Service yesterday reporting the fact that Russia had basically done the same thing, accusing the founder of Telegram, Pavel Durov, of facilitating terrorist activity and issuing an international arrest warrant for him. Let's talk to the tech correspondent and host of the Interface podcast, Thomas Germain. I'm not suggesting Australia and Russia are in exactly the same place on this, but they're coming to the same sort of conclusion. What's the Australian regulator saying?
2: Yeah, it's an interesting moment of attention that Telegram is getting. Australian regulators are saying that they're taking the app to court for failing to remove pro-terror material, including video of the Christchurch shooting. And in general, the app has a reputation for a more permissive content moderation system. Obviously, the company disagrees with that characterization, but it does seem like a lot of attention from regulators is falling on Telegram right now, and it might be a make-or-break moment for the company, at least in certain parts of the world.
0: Permissive is interesting. I thought it was just more secret. It was just, you know, well-encrypted, and people liked it for that reason.
2: Yeah, that's part of its popularity and the app's promise to its users. In reality, its encryption system isn't as robust as some other options, such as Signal, especially in the fact that there are these large group chats in which case material is unencrypted. And I think there's where a lot of the attention is falling, where there's material that's illegal or prohibited under certain circumstances that the company is apparently failing to remove in compliance with local laws.
0: How big is Telegram in Australia, and what are Australians saying about the fact that their government's taking this view?
2: Telegram is a pretty popular app, not just in Australia, but across the world, and it's been growing in popularity. This is something I hear from a lot of people. They sign up for the app, you share your contacts, and you constantly get notifications in recent months that other people are joining. It does have a fairly large market share, and the reactions in Australia are mixed. Some people are happy that regulators are stepping in to curb material that they see as noxious or outright dangerous. Other people feel that there are serious free speech concerns, and it's a constant tension between governments and communication apps who want to facilitate freer communication.
0: Okay, and we should just rewind to yesterday's story. Russia is unhappy with Pavel Durov for more nuanced reasons, I think. Just give us an idea of why they're saying he should be arrested and why they're cross with Telegram.
2: Yeah, certainly the motivations of the Australian and Russian governments are very different. They sound very similar. Russia has charged Telegram's founder with facilitating terrorism, quote, to prepare and coordinate acts of sabotage and terror. In particular, they mention that Russia has failed to remove channels and chats and bots used by Ukrainian secret services for recruitment, for example. So in general, the government's attitude seems to be that the app isn't falling in line with the Russian government's political goals more broadly, although there is a lot of crossover between these two complaints.
0: Now, Telegram weren't saying an awful lot yesterday. Are they saying more today?
2: Yeah, Telegram has taken a much more robust response to the action against Australia. Maybe it's because there's two countries coming after them days in a row. But they said that their content moderation systems are robust and they go to extreme measures to both protect their users, protect the public, and stop the spread of illegal material. So essentially they're arguing that these allegations don't add up to anything. But it, based on the Australia's Online Safety Act, it does seem as though they might be facing some serious legal challenges that will be difficult once they get to the courtroom, if it goes that far.
0: You often get a kind of domino effect when this kind of thing happens, that, you know, other countries go, hang on a minute, but perhaps they've got a point, maybe we should say the same kind of thing to Telegram. Is there any sign of that, more countries getting involved?

0: Yeah, it is an app that has kind of a shaky reputation, especially among regulators and governments that take a more suspicious or aggressive view on issues like encryption. And it's one that has received a lot of criticism across the world. I wouldn't be surprised now, especially that Australia, a country that's, you know, more in line with the regulatory environment of Western Europe, has taken action. I would actually be surprised if we don't see some kind of similar movement over the next months or years as we reconsider the role that encrypted messaging services are playing in our society and whether it's something that we like to promote free speech or something that we see as a safety issue.
1: Just finally, you mentioned Telegram's getting more popular. That usually means, you know, when something like Telegram becomes more mainstream, there's something else in its wake. You talked about Signal, that's pretty big as well. What's the messaging app that's new and edgy that people are starting to use right now and most of us haven't heard of?
0: Yeah, that's a great question. I think one thing that we continue to see is the way that social media apps are trying to fight for dominance here. Instagram is really pushing for people to communicate within the DMs the way that people talk on WhatsApp. But we're also seeing messaging spreading to all kinds of other apps. Spotify, for example, the music streaming app, has added a messaging service. It's something that I think in a lot of ways we're seeing a more bifurcated communication environment where people are talking to the same people on multiple different platforms. So I think this is a space where we're going to see some pretty radical changes in the near future.
1: Very interesting. Thank you very much indeed for that, Thomas. Thomas Germain is the technology correspondent, host of the Interface podcast. This is the BBC World Service with Andrew Peach. 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And we'll have the latest from the Middle East, if you can stay with us next, here on Outside Source from the newsroom at the BBC in London.
2: 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In half an hour, it's Outlook.
3: Danish footballers Anne Stengaard and Bjerde Kims have just helped their team win the first Women's World Cup in Mexico, but the men at home are not impressed.
2: That's followed by Witness History, hearing memories of the first official Comic Con.
4: 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And for many years, it was almost forgotten that we even did it.
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5: In some countries, they've had really big national pushes to make road safety a public health issue, rather than just blaming the drivers involved. So India, for example, has seen huge, huge improvements there.
2: And there's more science from around the world at BBC.com.
1: Hello, this is Andrew Peach with Outside Source, live from the BBC newsroom in central London. The UN's Office of Humanitarian Affairs says settler attacks on Palestinians in the occupied West Bank are increasing, the highest number on record last month. Our Middle East correspondent Lucy Williamson has been spending some time in the West Bank observing exactly what's going on, and we'll hear some of her reflections soon if you can stay with me for Outside Source. First, the BBC News.
6: BBC News with Moira Alderson. Europe's 55 footballing nations will boycott the World Cup if FIFA goes ahead with a plan by its boss, Gianni Infantino, to sell stakes in competitions to private investors. Europe's football federation, UEFA, said the World Cup was not for sale. Thousands of migrants have crossed into the Spanish North African enclave of Ceuta from Morocco. Some climbed fences while others swam around by sea. The Spanish Prime Minister Pedro Sanchez says he's mobilising resources to address the situation in cooperation with Morocco. Brazil's President Luiz Inácio Lula da Silva has confirmed that his government denied visas to two US officials, accusing them of seeking to interfere in October's election. The Saudi economy shrank by almost 5% in the second quarter of the year compared to the same period last year, as the fallout of the Iran war exerts its toll. The oil sector has been hit hard by Iran's closure of the Strait of Hormuz. US researchers in the United States say large amounts of uranium are being extracted and shipped from the Democratic Republic of Congo, raising safety and oversight concerns. Up to 5,000 tons

0: may have left the DRC between 2000 and 2024. Turkish prosecutors have arrested an opposition mayor on corruption charges. Erdal Başakçıoğlu, a former actor, is the latest Republican People's Party member to face criminal proceedings. Scientists have unearthed a fossil from southern China which gives an unparalleled view of reptilian anatomy from 15 million years before the dinosaurs. The 60-centimetre Ostronaga minuta shows the fish scales of its last meal. And a museum cafe in the Netherlands has lost its red designer chairs after thieves took more than 80 of them from a venue in the city of Maastricht. The cafe manager said they'd been tied down with metal cables and monitored by cameras. BBC News.
1: Live from London, this is Outside Source from the BBC. It's Andrew Peach with you today. And now we've got some reaction to the K-pop megastars BTS, fresh from the World Cup final halftime show, announcing they won't be submitting their music for consideration at next year's Grammy Awards.

0: So BTS pulled out after the introduction of a new Asian music category. In a statement on Instagram, the group said, "We hope our music can be heard and loved for what it is, rather than being divided by region or language." The Recording Academy's CEO, Harvey Mason Jr., responded saying he's saddened but respected their decision, adding an Asian pop category was created to celebrate the extraordinary growth of pop artistry coming out of Asia. So let's get some reaction from some people who work in the Asian pop industry. If they don't object to the terminology, Yoon-suk Kim is a Korean musician producer who works at K-pop events. He's in Seoul. Alina Smith is also in the K-pop industry and has written and produced music for big K-pop acts. Alina is in Los Angeles, and Keiko is a singer and songwriter who's worked in the C-pop, Chinese pop industry, and joins us from London. Yoon-suk, first of all, are BTS right here to go, "We're just musicians, we don't want to be branded Asian musicians"?
1: I would say, given their stature, yes, they are musicians. They just that happen to be Korean, and I totally agree with their stance. Simply because to me it looks like, if I put on my ethnomusicologist hat, hegemonic power structure, simply because there's no French category. So why would there be an Asian category?
0: Sure.
1: It's just a level playing field.
0: I mean, you can sort of see where they're coming from, and they want to try and celebrate this very successful, very big genre of music. And yet you can absolutely see the artists going, "Well, just let us compete with everybody else like we do in the commercial world."
1: That's absolutely right. I think it should be a level playing field, because if you look at the criteria, there needs to be elements of Asian languages. What does that mean for the diaspora? For instance, if I make a song, I wouldn't even know where to submit it. If I make music in English, but I'm still Asian, it's confusing. So it just doesn't make full sense to me.
0: Alina, let me bring you in on this. K-pop is a thing. I mean, we can all hear it. We know what it means. We know what type of music it refers to. Do you find it, perhaps offensive is overstating it, but would you rather it wasn't defined as a thing when it comes to, awarding the best music in the world?
2: Yeah, I have kind of like a dual perspective on this. So I fully agree that it is a little bit like, when I hear Asian music category, it makes me cringe a little bit, because I am an immigrant here in the States, right? I'm Slavic. I wouldn't want to be like Slavic music. Like, it's just strange, right? Because like, I make music in English, for example. Like, I don't want to be defined by my nationality or any of that kind of stuff. I would say, from a musical standpoint, I wish they had just called the category global pop, or like global impact, or something like that, so that it could include, people from different countries, and it could just be broader and not feel so

0: narrow and limiting. But I will say this one thing, in one way, there is a benefit to artists and also producers and writers, because for me, for example, I've written like over, I don't know, 50 K-pop songs or something. And I never in my mind even thought I could have a chance to have a Grammy, because, you know, this music has been so well recognized and loved throughout the world, but not by the Grammys. And I never even, it never even crossed my mind, oh, I could get a Grammy for this. It, you know, it could be a song with like 500 million streams. And I would be like, no, that's, you know, that's not done. So in some ways, it's like, oh, for artists and producers, there is an opportunity to be recognized for what we all do. But I just think the way they're going about it, it feels a little weird.
1: I mean, is patronizing the right word, or at least it's running the risk of that, isn't it? It's running the risk of defining it as a genre of music that needs a bit of a leg up or a bit of extra support, when nothing could be further from the truth. It couldn't be anything more commercially successful.
0: Not at all. Yeah. K-pop is very, very successful. Like, I make social media posts about K-pop, and those are very often more well performing for me than posts about pop artists, you know?
1: Yeah, I this might be coming through. I'm a big K-pop fan, as you can probably tell. Keiko works in the C-pop industry. Keiko in London, what's your take on the idea of there being a special genre of music at the Grammys?
2: So basically, I think I have something different, to be honest. And firstly, I really agree and completely understand and respect BTS' decision, like you guys said. Like, K-pop is a really big thing, and also C-pop as well.
1: Yeah.
2: But personally, I think because it works like the industries or like different types of music developed in different places with different systems. But that doesn't mean, you know, make one like more mainstream or like others like more valuable than the other. So, and it doesn't make sense. But I feel like Grammy, it's kind of leading the world's like biggest platform of confirmations and awards. So it starts from a place. So everything starts from a place. Grammy also starts from a place. And we all put their music on the stage, and they put their music on our stage, but we need to share the same stage. So it's kind of framed, and it's really hard to define what is K-pop and what is not K-pop. From the language, we have different language, where we all write like, in different language or write different songs. And also, as working in like K-pop industry, we kind of feeling the different vibe. I think it's also a good thing for emerging Asian artists. It's a, you know, larger, like internationally recognized platform. And it's sometimes really hard to get that opportunity. For example, we are not thinking about, we make so many songs and, you know, getting the Grammy. But I think it's also important that we need to pay more attention on, like on one side, like we said, but we don't have to go too far in another direction. So, you know, I would love to see like K-pop or C-pop travel much further around the world, because like everyone needs to, you know, travel much further, like Afrobeats, Latin music, Celtic music, British pop, American pop. Actually, they can set awards like that, so it's also normal. So
1: Let me go to Yoon-suk in Seoul. Yoon-suk, what do you make of that idea that basically if you're BTS, you don't need a Grammy, you're one of the biggest bands in the world. But if you're elsewhere in the K-pop industry, if you're not quite BTS yet, maybe you do fancy the idea of being more likely to win a Grammy than you were before.
3: Yeah, and that is where it gets a little bit murky, in the sense of where I understand that people can be in two minds, simply because it feels like a validation, and it feels like being seen, and but at the same time, the reasons or the justification they're giving, like, you know, it is still eligible for record of the year. It's still eligible for this and that, for like the more prestigious awards, basically. To me, it still sounds like pigeonholing. And it's, in the long run, I think

0: it could cause more division. And music is supposed to be something that we all enjoy together, and it should bring us together. Whereas if you separate Asian music from the rest, then it looks good on one end, but on the other end, like, then maybe it needs to also be separated in differently geographically rather than just by genre, for instance. So if you do it like this, then do it all the way and not just, oh yeah, here's Asian music. And then there's just European and Canadian and American and everything under the rest of the world. So it just feels a bit strange, and it seems to be coming from simply because, okay, they're so successful right now and spearheaded by acts like BTS, but Asian music has been around for a long time. It's just more popular these days simply because there were a couple of waves, and after K-pop I'm sure there will be another wave that will maybe strengthen Asian music as or the Asian music scene as more as a monolithic thing. But still, I don't think it is that time, or it should just, like I said, be separated into more geographic regions.
1: Alina, give me more of a sense of your involvement in the K-pop world there in California. What do you do?
2: So I write and produce songs for idols, and the way it works is I basically, you know, work in my house either by myself or with other creators, like other producers and songwriters. And the way the industry works is we basically just submit like our songs. They're finished other than having lyrics in Korean. And this is something preferred by the industry. They want to hear like English lyrics so that they can imagine any type of Korean lyric on it or have it in English, which is becoming more and more popular, which is why it's like this category is a little weird, right? Because just for example, I can't say who it is yet, but I have a song coming out with an artist in K-pop in about, you know, a month or so, and the song is fully in English, right? So it just makes the whole thing, as was mentioned, like a little bit murky, I think. But I will say this too, from like a songwriter's perspective, and also from the perspective of smaller K-pop artists too, not that I would speak for them, but I can only imagine. I would imagine getting a Grammy, right, would be like, oh, it's very, very good validation, but also good career development as well, because there's so many really, really amazing K-pop idols I worked with who are not at like the level of BTS or Blackpink. Like, they're just not as globally known, but they're extremely talented and, you know, they should be more known. So I feel like in a way something like that would boost them and boost the people who are working on the music as well.
1: Because in some ways, yeah, you have these sort of weird tram lines of definition of what's Asian music and what's not, and what language would the song have to be in, and what would it sound like. On the other hand, if you win a Grammy, you're more likely to be able to collaborate with anyone in the world, aren't you? So it would open up so many opportunities.
2: That's true, too. It can open up opportunities, and it's how you use it, of course, right? And it is very loose, right? I teach writers and producers how to write K-pop quite often, and a lot of the times people are like, well, what are kind of like the parameters? Like, what makes it K-pop? What makes it not K-pop? I'm like, ooh, it moves. It's a moving target, you know? There's no one definition. So that makes it extra hard.
1: I'm really grateful to all of you for being willing to talk this through. That's Yeon-suk Kim, who's in Seoul, Alina Smith, who is in Los Angeles, Keiko is in London, and we'll no doubt hear more from the K-pop and C-pop industries about this. Do stay with us. Now, the UN's Office of Humanitarian Affairs says the number of settler attacks on Palestinians in the occupied West Bank was the highest on record last month, an average of 6 per day. Settler attacks have been rising, so has the number of settler outposts, which are illegal both under Israeli and international law. 230 have been added under this Israeli government. Going to catch up on this with Lucy Williamson, our Middle East correspondent, in a moment. But first, with Lucy's help, let's take you into the West Bank for a flavour and what's described as a normal weekend there.
3: It's Saturday morning in the Palestinian village of Al-Mughayya in the occupied West Bank.

0: Israeli settlers have entered the village and surrounded the Abu Alia family home, bashing at their gate with sticks. The Israeli army is in the streets. Residents are blocking roads and running from their jeeps.
1: We've just heard two shots fired from down below in this village. The army and the settlers are both down near the Abu Alia house. The mosque is calling on people to come and protect the families.
0: From inside the Abu Alia compound, family members film scowling teenagers smashing the metal gate. Again and again with large sticks. Israeli soldiers stroll up and gently move the settlers away. But there's no attempt to question or detain them, or even to confiscate their clubs. Rafiq Abu Alia was inside the house during the attack. He told me settlers had come in the morning, some of them armed, and that Israeli soldiers accompanying them had entered the family house and beaten people inside. Israel's army said it had entered a house to arrest suspects throwing stones and was investigating claims of violence against Palestinians. One Israeli soldier who served in the West Bank recently said extremist settlers saw him as the enemy for not supporting their attacks. He's asked us to hide his identity.
2: There are teenagers there, look at you with hate. There was one who told us, I will put a bullet in your head. It's clear that it's not just few radical teenagers. In the Palestinian faces, I saw only fear. And I never saw any fear on any Jew that lived there.
0: Witnessing settler attacks firsthand can be difficult. As we approach the Abu Alia house that day, soldiers appear in the road, meters ahead.
3: You see the soldiers?
4: He's pointing.
0: One raises a weapon. Israel's army said it was responding to reports of a confrontation between Palestinians and Israeli civilians in Al Moriah that day, and that masked Palestinians had later used slings to hurl stones at soldiers. It said forces fired at a suspect and that a hit was identified. A week after we left Al Moriah, the body of a 17-year-old footballer, Fadi Hamdullah Al-Nassan, was carried through the village for burial. Shot with a fragmenting bullet, doctors said, during the confrontation at the Abu Alia house. This is what passes for a normal weekend now in villages across the West Bank.
5: Some Middle East correspondent Lucy Williamson reporting. When I spoke to Lucy earlier, I asked her how she put that radio report and the much longer version you'll find on the BBC News YouTube channel together.
1: We wanted to give this sense of what it's like on the ground for individual Palestinians, because as I explained in the piece, you hear the headlines, but I think there are so many different things going on in the occupied West Bank, whether it's the road closures and the checkpoints, whether it's the problem of settler attacks, whether it's the expanding settlements and outposts, whether it's the economic life that is really affecting Palestinians there at the moment. There's so many different things going on that it was an attempt to try and join some of them up and show the kind of cumulative impact that that has, which is more than the sum of its parts. So when we were looking at where to go, there are definitely a few hotspots, if you like, in the West Bank for settler violence. And one of them is around Hebron, for example. But another one is the area that we went to, which is between Nablus and Ramallah. And that has seen a really high rate of settler attacks recently. So we decided to go there. And then within that, there was a village called Khebet Abu Fala, which I went to a year ago and actually was caught up in a settler attack, watched it unfold around us as we were filming. So we thought that might be quite a good place to go back and assess how things had changed over the past year. And that village is linked to a village called Al Moriah, which is really on the front line of settler attacks. And so we also focused on that village too. We chose those two villages to really try and tell the story.
5: And how then did you get into the communities of those villages, get to know some of the people there so that they would trust you not only to be there, but to tell their story?
1: I think it's one of those situations where being on the ground makes a real difference. And as I say, there were people in Abu

Fala that I'd spoken to a year ago. So we began by going back to those people and talking to them again about what had changed in their lives, what had changed in the landscape around them. But also, I mean, really trying to speak to a range of people to try and come at the story from different

0: And they say, hey, you can have a room at a YMCA in Newark, New Jersey. So we gave him $25. And from that moment, I started putting ads into fanzines that this Comic-Con was going to happen.
1: So they've got a venue. Now they have to fill it.
0: My only thought was that we had to have dealers, people who were in the business of selling older comic books. And we wanted to give away original art, artwork, before it becomes a comic book. We also had told everybody that a certain person was going to be there, a fellow called Steve Ditko.
1: Steve is a legendary American comic book artist, best known as co-creator of Spider-Man and Doctor Strange. He's also notoriously reclusive.
0: So I'm in his office. I go in and he says, boy, I got a deadline. I'm not going to be able to make it. Jane, I'm telling you, to this day, I can remember just falling apart. I'm dead. You can't do this to me. You can't do this to me. I left his office. I must have been in tears at that point.
1: But the boys can't back out now. And besides, Bernie's been using his own money to fund the plans.
0: I would work till 7, 8 o'clock at night. Come home and I'd work for another 4 hours, 5 hours. The mail was like 3 or 4 cents for a letter, and I was mailing out 150, 200 of these things. I actually drew maps, hand-drawn maps of Newark, how to get there. What is insanity did I think this was going to work?
1: Because so far, they don't know who's coming, they've not fixed a date, and their star guest has just pulled out. But at least they've got their venue sorted.
0: So then I got a call from a guy called Ethan Roberts, 1 year younger than we were. His father was in a union, and they had a building called Workman's Circle in New York City, in Greenwich Village. And he said that we could use that for the convention. So here we are, maybe a month or so from when we said we were going to do this thing. And I said, okay. But the craziest part is that we had already telling everybody we're going to be in New Jersey, and we didn't even give them the exact date.
1: So the venue moves to New York, and our heroes get more help. As well as Ethan, there's Art Tripp. And 19, a little older than the others. They nail down their plans. The date will be in late July. Admission $1.50. And ticket holders will get a badge, or as Americans call them, buttons.
0: We were calling ourselves Tri-State Convention. They had to fit it on this 2.5-inch button. And the original Tri-State Convention was too big. So when Tripp told us that can't do this, oh, great, I'm glad. I don't want to do it anyway. But Ron said, no, we'll do it. Comic-Con 1964, and that'll be it. And you know what? 60 years later, it's so iconic, and I almost trampled on that.
1: The day finally arrives. The boys are in a large hall on the third floor of Ethan's dad's union building in Greenwich Village.
2: How are you feeling in the morning? Because are you absolutely terrified?
0: There's no question. We really didn't know how many people were going to come.
1: The doors open, and people begin to arrive, including one excited 15-year-old.
3: So I am the first person ever to attend New York Comic Con. I was writing for comic fanzines, and of course I was a comic fan. So I sent in my $1.50, and then when they printed, it had my name published as number one, George Martin. That was pretty cool.
1: You might not recognize the name in that 2025 interview with events organizer Reed Pop, but decades later, George R.R. Martin would write a fantasy epic called Game of Thrones. Yeah, he's that George. Meanwhile,
0: we had the introduction that we're here, everybody's sitting down, 50, 60 people, whatever it is. It just seemed like a million people to me at that time. And everybody's asking questions. And the door of this old building, it slams open. And who walks in but Steve Ditko? You never saw 60 heads turn around this quick in your life. Everybody knew what he looked like. Nobody sees him, never shows up anywhere. And it was an amazing moment. We wouldn't be talking today if he didn't show up, because it couldn't possibly have been the first convention unless somebody of that stature showed up.
1: 5 hours later, the first Comic-Con is over. It's a success. And since then, the idea has grown. Today, millions of fans attend conventions around the world, mostly in costume.
4: Where else but Comic-Con can you stand at the feet of a 20-foot-tall transformer named Optimus Prime? Or see a grown man dressed as Kung Fu Panda? This event is geek-powered and proud.

0: Have you ever dressed up?
1: Oh, no. It never dawned on me that we should be dressing up. But you can see what's happened to Comic-Cons way beyond what was a little dopey idea. It's amazing what's happened.
0: When you reflect back, a 16-year-old boy, are you amazed that you had the courage to do what you did?
1: Yeah, I guess somewhere inside of me, I think my father's passing relieved me of tension that I had. If you're brought up in a low-end part of life, you learn a lot about standing up straight. And that's why I guess I had to finish what I started.
2: Bernie never did become a comic book artist. Instead, he went on to have a successful career in advertising and sales. And he still enjoys comics. He was talking to me, Jane Wilkinson, for Witness History.
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7: BBC World Service. It's 18 hours GMT. This is Oliver Conway with the newsroom. Europe votes to boycott the World Cup if FIFA goes ahead with its plan to sell off the tournament.
8: It is the response that football needed. UEFA is demonstrating that football belongs to everyone, that there are proper governance structure in place, and that there are limits to the power of Gianni Infantino.
7: So is the scheme dead? And what could this mean for the FIFA boss? Also today. Thousands of migrants from Morocco overwhelm border controls to get into Spain's African enclave of Ceuta. Why eBay had to pay two journalists $56 million. And later.
9: We can tell from their bone evidence that they are using these and fighting. They have cut marks to the front of their arms, which means they're going into battle.
7: The Egyptian royals, who are actually warrior princesses. First, our top stories.
10: BBC News with Moira Alderson. Europe's 55 footballing nations have agreed to boycott the World Cup if FIFA goes ahead with a plan by its boss, Gianni Infantino, to sell stakes in its competitions to private investors. The decision came at a crisis meeting of the European Football Federation, UEFA. Laura McAllister is the vice president of UEFA.
11: This poses a genuine existential threat to the game, because the minute you sell off part of the crown jewels of football, clearly private equity has very different objectives and motivations to those of us who are custodians of the game.
10: Our sports correspondent Adam Wilde has more details.
12: In a rare moment of unity, UEFA says its members stand as one, and it accuses FIFA of a profound failure of leadership and an abdication of its duty as the custodian of world football. It is irresponsible and indefensible, the statement goes on, that a proposal of such significance for football was conceived without any meaningful consultation. The World Cup cannot be treated as an investment product. No part of it should ever be surrendered to private investors. The World Cup, it says, is not for sale.
10: Thousands of migrants have crossed into the Spanish North African enclave of Ceuta from Morocco, overwhelming border controls. Some climbed over the fences, while many others swam around by sea. Our Global Affairs correspondent Sebastian Usher reports.
13: This is one of the biggest surges in attempted crossings by migrants from Africa through the Spanish enclave of Ceuta for years. Over the past week, many have swum around the barrier between Morocco and the city. Now thousands more have been jumping over the fence to join them, which is their entry point into the European Union. Security forces on either side of a border do not appear to have taken concerted action to stop the exodus. Ceuta is one of two Spanish-controlled cities on the north coast of Africa. The Spanish government says it's mounting a coordinated response to the crisis.

0: crisis with Moroccan help.
1: Brazil's president, Luiz Inácio Lula da Silva, has confirmed that his government denied visas to two US officials, accusing them of seeking to interfere in October's election. They were due to meet the opposition presidential candidate, Flávio Bolsonaro. Here's our Brazil correspondent, Ione Wells.
2: Two US State Department officials were due to visit Brazil at the end of July, intending to meet with Flávio Bolsonaro and electoral officials, but Brazil blocked their visas, with President Lula saying they were sent to Brazil to meddle in the elections. The US called the suggestion they were trying to interfere baseless. The planned trip came after Flávio Bolsonaro addressed a room full of foreign diplomats and made unfounded claims about Brazil's electronic voting machines, including that they had the same origin as Venezuela's. He later denied he was questioning the system, instead that he wanted to encourage international observers to attend.
1: World news from the BBC. President Zelensky of Ukraine says preliminary data shows that Russia used a North Korean ballistic missile in an attack that killed six members of the same family overnight. He said it was the first time in a long time that a North Korean missile had been fired against Ukraine. The findings suggest Moscow has received a new supply of weapons from Pyongyang. Hungary's prime minister says the country's only operating nuclear power station will shut down entirely for the first time ever because of record low water levels in the Danube. Péter Modrý said the move was essential to avoid more serious consequences. The PAX nuclear plant produces nearly half of Hungary's electricity, with its coolers relying on water from the Danube. Researchers in the United States say that large amounts of uranium are being extracted and shipped from the Democratic Republic of Congo alongside cobalt exports, raising safety and oversight concerns. They estimate that up to 5,000 tonnes of uranium may have left the DRC. From Kinshasa, Emery Makumeno reports.
3: Cobalt from Congo's copper belt is essential for electric cars, smartphones, and the wider energy transition. But researchers from Princeton and the University of Wisconsin say that uranium naturally binds with cobalt and is traveling unnoticed in exports. They say some of the radioactive material is also ending up in mine waste, putting local communities at risk. Researchers are calling for stronger international safeguards across the cobalt supply chain to keep pace with surging demands.
1: The Archbishop of Canterbury has recommitted to spending $135 million in reparations for the Church of England's direct role in the transatlantic slave trade. Dame Sarah Mullally was speaking on a visit to Cape Coast Castle in Ghana, where slaves were held before being trafficked to the Americas. She said repentance was as important as apologising. BBC News.
4: Thank you. You're listening to the newsroom from the BBC World Service with Oliver Conway. The World Cup is not for sale. That is the message from European football's governing body UEFA as it announced a boycott of the event until FIFA boss Gianni Infantino abandons his plans to sell it off to private investors. The move was backed by all 55 members of UEFA, including six of the eight quarter-finalists at the recent World Cup. Laura McAllister is UEFA's vice president.
5: We had no choice other than to issue a threat commensurate with this dreadful, catastrophic proposal that has been rushed through with no due diligence, no proper governance and no consultation. I very much hope it won't come to a boycott, and I find it hard to imagine that FIFA would want to push us into that situation. And there are a number of reasons for that, one being the status of the European nations in world football. A World Cup without Europe isn't a World Cup at all.
4: Well, FIFA is made up of six federations, and while UEFA doesn't have enough votes on its own to overrule Gianni Infantino, some of the others may be persuaded to join them, given the prospect of losing the richest football market in the world, particularly as it includes the current world champions Spain, who, along with Portugal and Morocco, are due to host the next Men's World Cup. Spain are also women's world champions and are due to defend their title as soon as next year in Brazil. Two other federations, CONCACAF, which is made up of North and Central America and the Caribbean, and the Asian Football Confederation, have also expressed opposition to the proposal. Ronan Evin from Football Supporters Europe gave his reaction to UEFA's boycott threat.
6: It's a proper show of force. It is the response that football needed. UEFA is demonstrating that there is a greater interest for football, that football belongs to everyone, that there are proper governance structure in place, and that there are limits to the power of Gianni Infantino. I think this marks the beginning of something significant in the reshape of the governance of global football, and this is a very strong signal.

0: to Gianni Infantino. I can't imagine him staying in his position as it is for now.
1: Well, let's talk to our football correspondent, Manny Jasmi. Does this mark a death knell for the FIFA plan?
2: Not necessarily. As Laura McAllister said, a World Cup without Europe isn't really a World Cup. I did actually, speaking to someone in UEFA a few hours ago, did hear a theory that in 2030, because as you say, Spain and Portugal are among the six co-hosts of that World Cup, but they could have a European Championship plus friends, you know, nations from elsewhere who are supportive of them and hold that in Spain and Portugal. But that's, you know, that's just a theory. So the logic says no World Cup because there's no Europe. But for the majority of FIFA's membership, there's no chance of reaching the World Cup. So minnows like, and I'm just picking names at random, Guam or Montserrat or Somalia, they've got no chance of playing for the World Cup. What's on offer instead is $40 million each to join Infantino's plan. And that will be too good to refuse for a lot of nations. So I think now we're into a period of basically an arm wrestle, lots of lobbying, lots of sweeteners being offered, not necessarily financial, and a few threats. And we've already had a threat this week from FIFA to anyone who doesn't jump on board with the plan. They'll get a quarter of the money that nations who are taking part will get. So a lot of emails, a lot of Zoom calls, a lot of texting now.
1: So a lot could come down to the attitude of some of those other confederations.
2: Absolutely. As you say, UEFA have 55 nations. FIFA has 211 nations. They just need 106 votes to go through for this to go through. Africa will almost certainly side with Infantino. CONCACAF, the North and Central American and Caribbean Confederation, are meeting at the moment. I think if one other confederation decides to go with UEFA or waivers, then this plan is in serious jeopardy.
1: Now, the most pressing question is what will happen to the next Women's World Cup due to take place next year, but playoffs in October. So could that be affected pretty soon?
2: Well, the deadline that FIFA have set for nations to choose up sides is the 19th of September. So, you know, when that comes, we'll know exactly where we are. And so those qualifiers, whether they happen or not, will depend on what happens on the 19th September, if that deadline exists anymore, because now we're into a whole new ball game.
1: And briefly, questions over Gianni Infantino's future?
2: Not at the moment, because there isn't a challenger. The FIFA elections take place next year, and no one is standing against him. Whoever does decide to stand against him, if anyone does, they will basically have to offer the world of football more money than Infantino.
1: Manny, many thanks indeed, Manny Jasmi there, our football correspondent. Now, the Spanish enclaves of Ceuta and Melilla sit on the African mainland and thus provide a land border between the continent and the European Union. As a result, both frontiers have seen numerous attempted crossings by migrants hoping to get asylum in Europe. In the latest incident, thousands of people have today tried to get into Ceuta by scaling the border fences or trying to swim round them out at sea. The authorities say 1,500 people have arrived in recent days. Well, that footage shows crowds of people, many of them Moroccans, running along the beach in Ceuta. The enclave's president described it as a national humanitarian emergency. We're watching this for us. Richard Hamilton, a former correspondent in Morocco. Rich, what's going on?
3: Yes, it's been described by the spokesperson for the police or the Guardia Civil as absolute chaos. He said it started as a slow trickle but has turned into an explosion. So some suggestions, as many as 3,000 people got in, some by scaling the fences, but most by swimming around the sea as the shoreline is less well protected. Spain's interior minister is rushing over to be there tomorrow. And just within the last half hour or so, Spain has confirmed that it will be sending troops to boost security. The

0: Spain has said that Morocco is working, this is a quote, faithfully and permanently with Spain to deal with the situation. But there's some reports that the Moroccan border guards have effectively withdrawn and that they're not interested. The last big mass incursion on this sort of scale was 5 years ago, and that ended up being between 8,000 and 10,000 people scaled these fences en masse. And the reason why this may have happened is that there was a Supreme Court decision in Spain ruling that migrants who are intercepted at sea cannot just be summarily returned to Morocco. So that sort of may have encouraged people to do this sort of mass incursion.
1: Yeah, and how difficult is it to swim out around the border and get into Ceuta?
0: Well, I think it's easier than taking on these fences. Over the years, the fences have got taller and more severe. Some of them are 6 metres tall, some are 8 metres. The top of them have razor-sharp barbed wire. There's anti-climbing mesh. There's noise sensors, movement detectors, CCTV, all linked by underground cables. Then there's hundreds of guards, 600 Guardia Civil, 500 other police officers. The barrier was erected by Spain and, you know, the fence has become harder. So people think swimming around the shoreline, the fence goes a few metres into the water, but otherwise you can swim around. And if enough people do it all in one go, it makes it very hard for the patrol boats to control it. So it's sort of like a game of whack-a-mole. You secure one part of the territory and then you forget about something else.
1: And has this created tensions between Spain and Morocco in the past?
0: Yes, definitely. So I mentioned that one 5 years ago. That was to do with Spain offering medical treatment to the leader of the Polisario, which is the independence movement for Western Sahara. And so there was a diplomatic rift. So Morocco uses Ceuta and Melilla as a sort of bargaining chip. So Morocco wants to have sovereignty. It doesn't recognise Spanish claims over these enclaves, which go back to the 15th century. Morocco thinks they should be part of its territory. And so they're rather half-hearted in imposing these controls over migration. So Morocco, there's often a hidden agenda that they want to cooperate, but they want something in return.
1: Richard, many thanks indeed. Richard Hamilton there. Now, no one likes to get bad press, but few would take the extreme action pursued by a number of eBay executives back in 2019. The now former company employees were angered by reporting from journalists David and Ina Steiner in Massachusetts. The executives reacted by sending the couple parcels, including cockroaches, a mask covered in pig's blood, and a funeral wreath. eBay has now settled the long-running cyber-stalking case, agreeing to pay the Steiners $56 million, while describing the actions of its former staff as reprehensible. Aaron Pressman from the Boston Globe newspaper told Ed Butler what happened.
2: This is one of those David and Goliath lawsuits. It's really a terrible story about a couple here that lived outside Boston. They were really journalists that wrote a website that covered e-commerce and wrote about eBay frequently. Little did they realize that the somewhat thin-skinned CEO of eBay, a guy named Devin Wenig, was furious about their coverage and complaining to all his subordinates constantly. Some of those subordinates down in the global security department hatched a bizarre scheme to harass Steiners, this couple that lived in Natick, Massachusetts, sending them a funeral wreath, live spiders, a bloody pig mask from the movie Saw, threatening them in all kinds of ways, even surveilling them as they drove around town. Eventually, the local police unraveled the whole scheme. 7 people were charged with criminal charges and they all pled guilty.
3: What were these guys, the Steiners, actually writing about eBay that was so inflammatory to them?
2: There wasn't very much that the Steiners were writing that was inflammatory. This was basic coverage, but it was covering things about eBay that maybe eBay wouldn't have loved cover, that the CEO's salary was 152 times the average worker's salary, that eBay was suing Amazon, alleging some sort of conspiracy to steal their customers. But one of the problems was in the comment section of the Steiners' website, people often went off on eBay and kind of criticize the CEO and other people in the comments section.
3: How did the judge respond to eBay's behavior? It smacks of old school Hollywood, kind of a mafia, kind of heavies kind of form of threats before things get really nasty. It just doesn't sound like something that a company could imagine in 2019 that it would get away with.
2: There was an unfortunate coincidence.

0: incidents of events at eBay where you had a CEO who was very concerned about his image and what was written about him and said about him, combined with a person down in the security department who was a little bit unhinged, who has said he had a problem with alcohol, and he hatched this crazy scheme and then got a bunch of people who worked for him to carry it out. Now, in Boston here, when the criminals pled guilty and were sentenced, one of the judges, William Young, said this was one of the most important cases that had ever come before him because this was a giant corporation using all the power it had to try and silence journalists.
1: Aaron Pressman from the Boston Globe. You're listening to The Newsroom from the BBC World Service. Now, Europe has been gripped by a series of blistering heat waves and a major drought this year, which scientists have linked to climate change. France, Spain and Greece are all currently battling wildfires. On the Greek island of Crete, thousands of people have been evacuated as blazes threaten local villages and tourist resorts. More than 200 firefighters and volunteers are battling the fires as gale force winds prevent helicopters from taking off. Two firefighters have died on the island, another on the mainland. These German tourists who'd been staying in the resort of Rethymnon were moved to a football stadium in the Cretan capital, Heraklion.
2: We definitely followed the orders, but yes, a little bit scared because that's not usual for us and we didn't see that before in our country, so I think it's always scaring.
3: That's a terrible situation, but hopefully we can tomorrow get back to the hotel. That would be great.
4: I was scared, but he calmed me down. And now that I'm here, I really want to go back.
1: Well, several hundred thousand people have been forced to evacuate because of the fires over in France and Spain. But the French emergency services say they are hopeful that a massive blaze near Bordeaux won't spread any further, while Spain has lifted a state of emergency near Madrid. Meanwhile, in the east of England, an area the size of 200 football pitches is currently ablaze. Around 100 firefighters are trying to contain the large wildfire at Dunwich Heath in Suffolk, where homes, campsites and holiday parks have been evacuated. This man was staying in his grandparents' caravan when the fire started last night.
5: I'm on the phone to my girlfriend by the Wi-Fi box and I see like a glow through the trees. I'm like, that can't be right. We got told to prepare to evacuate. There was loads of smoke on the road and a fireman came down and just said evacuate. So I had to run back, knock on everyone's doors, had to get this woman and her two babies out of bed, get them in the car.
1: Well, we can talk now to BBC weather presenter Louise Lear. And Louise, we do see wildfires every year. How unusual are these ones seen in Europe and here in the UK?
6: Pretty unusual. I mean, every summer we talk about wildfires, particularly in France and Spain and Greece. But I think it's the extent and the longevity of the heat waves. And, you know, we were talking about extreme record-breaking heat way back in May, then in June, now in July. We still got the summer weeks of August, which are, you know, going to be just as hot. And it just proves that actually continental Europe is the fastest warming continent in comparison to the globe. The globe is warming and we can attribute that to man-made climate change. But Europe in particular is warming faster than anywhere else across the globe.
1: Yeah, why is that?
6: It's partly due to the proximity of where we are into the Arctic and the Arctic melting and having an impact there. We're also partly seeing the fact that we've got the position of where the jet stream has been. We've had this very sort of flimsy, slow-moving jet stream high up in the atmosphere, and that's allowed these blocking patterns of high pressure to develop across Europe. And so when you get that very stagnant weather story, that's when you tend to get these long, dry, hot spells. And obviously, you know, that the ground is tinder dry at the moment. And then once the wildfires start, they generate, as we were talking about earlier on in the week, their own kind of weather conditions with these thunderclouds and winds that can just turn on a sixpence, and that makes the wildfires very, very difficult to control.
1: Now, as you were saying, the heat has been relentless already this summer. Is there any relief in sight?
6: Well, it looks likely that the heat is shifting at the moment into more central and eastern parts of Europe. So we've got all sorts of weather warnings out across Italy, the Balkans. We've seen some extreme record-breaking heat in Switzerland and in Germany just recently. There are going to be some thunderstorms here over the next few days, but the heat is shifting over to the east. So that could enhance the threat of wildfires over to Italy and into Greece. But then we are also seeing the heat building. So there's a potential for some showers tonight actually, in the border.

0: area, maybe one or two shops. She has nowhere near enough, but something a little better. But then the heat is then set to return again across to Spain and France. So I suspect we're going to be talking about this for several weeks to come.
1: Louise, many thanks indeed. Louise Lear, BBC weather presenter. Now, a new study of the remains of female royalty in ancient Egypt suggests that many of the women were not just princesses, but warrior princesses. Examinations of almost 4,000-year-old mummies suggest they were skilled users of the daggers, bows and other weapons buried with them. And they're believed to have undergone intensive weapons training, including in archery and spear throwing. Kylie Pentelow got more details from historian Bettany Hughes.
2: This is brilliant work done by colleagues in Egypt who've basically reanalysed some mummified remains that were discovered in the 1890s. They date back to around 4,000 years ago, and these are princesses. These are high-born Egyptian women, and they're buried with daggers, with spears. And up until pretty much yesterday, when people found women buried with these weapons, they'd say, this is just ceremonial, it's just proving that they have access to the treasuries. But the brilliant thing now is that we can analyse the bone evidence with much more nuance and accuracy. And what's being discovered with these women, if you take one of them, she's called Princess Eta. She's around 28 to 34 years old. And if you look at her bones on her arms, where the tendons and ligaments are attached, you get these ridges which demonstrate there's continuous and sustained heavy lifting, which is really consistent with arms bearing. And also, really crucially, her fingers are slightly distorted, and that comes from using bows and arrows constantly. So not just for a kind of ritual purpose once a year. This means you're doing archery practice a lot. And it makes total sense because, like it or not, women have always been 50% of the human population. Generally, we occupy about 0.5% of recorded history. But of course, in a society like Egypt, where military display was incredibly important, that you're going to get women involved in that too.
3: Why has this view then persisted for so long? You know, it couldn't possibly be that they used those weapons that they were buried with. They were just put there.
2: I think it's a lot about not just history, but who is discovering and writing the historical record. You know, the clue is in the date. These were originally rediscovered in the 1890s. So you have mummified remains recovered in the Victorian and Edwardian eras. And this was a time when it was almost exclusively male archaeologists. And they've come from a home where they like the idea of posh, well-bred women, you know, hanging around, perfumed and kind of gilding themselves. And they think, oh, this is great, you know, this now fits our worldview. But it's very, very different. I mean, we're finding that, for instance, if you think of the Amazons, you know, again, creatures who are often described as mythical. But I know from our work in Central Asia, if you look at incredible burials on the borders of Azerbaijan, Iran, Armenia, for instance, from a pretty similar time, from the Bronze Age, these hugely powerful women, again, are being buried with mace heads, with daggers, with beautiful obsidian arrow tips. And we can tell from their bone evidence that they are using these and fighting. They have cut marks to the front of their arms, which means they're going into battle. Those wounds are healing. They're being sent back out again. So it's a very exciting time, but it's almost like rather than this being the exception, it's beginning to become the rule.
1: Historian Bettany Hughes. Now, Paul McCartney has been nominated for the Mercury Music Prize for the first time ever. The award, which honours the best album by an artist from the UK or Ireland, wasn't around during his Beatles or Wings heyday. But McCartney is one of 12 acts shortlisted for the prestigious prize, which has been running since 1992. Our music correspondent, Mark Savage, reports.
4: Olivia Dean has already won Album of the Year at the Brits and the Mobo Awards for the sumptuous pop soul of her second album, The Art of Loving. She's currently front runner to win the Mercury Prize too. She faces competition from Paul McCartney,
5: the days we left behind,
4: who gets his first nomination at the age of 84 for The Boys of Dungeon Lane, a nostalgic look at his childhood in Liverpool. Nine of this year's nominees have been up for the prize before, including the dance act Nia Archives and two former winners, the South London rapper Dave and the rock band Suede, who won back in 1993. Bassist Matt Osman says that night changed their career.
6: We'd spent a lot of time being ignored,

0: you know, playing to 10 people and everything. To go from that to mainstream recognition, it's a really big thing if you spent your life wanting to be a musician.
1: Among the first-timers are the former Little Mix star Jade Thirlwall and the Newcastle band Nats,
2: War Jockey,
1: who describe their music as Geordie jazz. But there are some notable omissions, including Lily Allen's visceral divorce album West End Girl,
3: oh, why would I trust anything that comes out of his mouth?
1: And Harry Styles' blockbuster hit Kiss All The Time, Disco Occasionally. The winner will be announced in October.
4: Mark Savage, quick update on that story in North Africa. Spain says 9 migrants have died while trying to reach its enclave of Ceuta. Spanish troops have been deployed there. That's it for now from me and the team on the newsroom.
5: Thank you for joining us. In 30 minutes, the documentary looks at a First World War battle that changed Ireland.
6: It's often said that there wasn't a street across the province which didn't have the curtains and blinds pulled because a young man from that particular street had lost his life at the Battle of the Somme.
5: That's followed by BBC Inside Science,
7: where we've been discussing some out-of-this-world science. In a live recording from Cheltenham Science Festival, planetary scientist at MIT, Professor Sarah Seeger, helps us ask, are we alone in the universe? And should we find out?
5: And at 21 GMT, the inquiry is asking, can we live with extreme heat?
8: When it's humid, that results in a proportion of your sweat that you've produced not evaporating. So that in turn requires you to sweat even more to keep cool and achieve a given amount of evaporative heat loss.
5: This is the BBC World Service.
9: The World Cup cannot be treated as an investment project, and so long as Europe has a voice, it will never be for sale. The 55 members of European football's governing body, UEFA, have voted to boycott future tournaments and all FIFA competitions if it presses forward with plans to sell stakes in its competitions to private investors. We'll have the latest on a dramatic move on Sport Today. Also on the show with me, Maz Faruqi, the latest from golf, cricket and the Commonwealth Games.
10: BBC News with Chris Aldridge. Europe's 55 footballing nations have agreed to boycott the World Cup if FIFA goes ahead with a contentious plan to sell stakes to private investors. That prospect is likely to discourage investors in the project, since European teams dominate the game. The Egyptian president has warned of a wider regional escalation of the Middle East conflict a day after an unidentified drone caused a fire on 2 gas storage vessels at the Mediterranean port of Damietta. It's the first reported strike on Egypt since the US-Iran war began 5 months ago. Spain says it will deploy troops to reinforce border security in its North African enclave of Ceuta. It comes after thousands of migrants stormed across from Morocco. Brazil's president Luiz Inácio Lula da Silva has confirmed his government denied visas to 2 US officials, accusing them of seeking to interfere in October's election. President Zelensky of Ukraine says preliminary data shows that Russia used a North Korean ballistic missile in an attack that killed 6 members of the family overnight. It suggests Moscow has received a new supply of weapons from Pyongyang. Hungary's prime minister says the country's only operating nuclear power station will shut down entirely for the first time because of record low water levels in the Danube. The Pocs nuclear plant produces nearly half of Hungary's electricity. Researchers in the United States say large amounts of uranium are being extracted and shipped from the Democratic Republic of Congo alongside cobalt exports. They say up to 5,000 tons may have left the DRC between 2000 and 2024. The Archbishop of Canterbury has recommitted to spending $135 million in reparations for the Church of England's direct role in the transatlantic slave trade. BBC News.
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0: The medals continue to come thick and fast at the Commonwealth Games. There are 17 golds in all up for grabs on day 7 in Glasgow. We'll head there shortly to hear the latest from the athletics and from the track cycling as well. Hello from me, Maz Faruqi. Welcome to Thursday's Sport Today. In a packed show, we'll also discuss the latest on the Women's Africa Cup of Nations, why England's men's test side have opted for a new head coach with no international experience at coaching level, and we'll be at the opening day of the Women's Open as well. But we start with that huge news rocking the world of football, that the 55 members of European football's governing body UEFA have voted to boycott future tournaments and all FIFA competitions if it presses forward with plans to sell stakes in its competitions to private investors. You'll remember the news we brought you earlier this week on Sport Today, that UEFA had accused FIFA of seeking to enrich themselves and their friends through its proposal to sell stakes in a private company which would oversee commercial and operational aspects of its competitions. Our football reporter Manny Jasmi is with me. This is a huge story, obviously, Manny, that emerged shortly after UEFA held an emergency meeting with its 55 member states. And it's the wording of the statement that they released afterwards, which is really eyebrow raising as well.
1: Yeah, they've pressed the nuclear button and the clock is ticking. All of us remember the World Cup finished less than 2 weeks ago, but this now threatens the very existence of any future editions of that tournament, because a World Cup without European teams isn't a World Cup. It's also stunning because Spain and Portugal are due to be among the co-hosts of the 2030 World Cup, but they have joined this unanimous decision to boycott, quote, and I'm going to quote from the statement, unless this proposal has been abandoned in its entirety and binding assurances have been given that FIFA will never again open its governance or competitions to outside investment. UEFA and its national associations will oppose these plans with absolute determination. And some words for Gianni Infantino, the president of FIFA, without addressing him directly. It's both irresponsible and indefensible, the statement says, that a proposal of such significance for football was conceived in secret and brought to the brink of approval without any meaningful consultation with those entrusted with stewarding the game. This is not merely a profound failure of leadership, but an abdication of FIFA's duty as custodian of world football. And the statement ends, the World Cup is not for sale.
0: So what happens next, Manny? I mean, obviously now all eyes are on Gianni Infantino and how he responds, I imagine.
1: Yes, I mean, the word if is going to be doing a lot of heavy lifting in the next few weeks, because this is still a threat rather than a promise from UEFA. But Gianni Infantino will have to reconsider his position and maybe go back to the world of football and be a bit more inclusive and consultative.
0: Manny, thank you. That is our football reporter, Manny Jasmi. There is plenty more on this developing story on the BBC Sport website. That is bbc.com/sport. Two matters, though, in the English Premier League, where with just over 3 weeks to go until the start of the new season, Newcastle looks set to start that campaign with a new manager after the departures this close season of both Anthony Gordon and Sandro Tonali, and the expected departure shortly of his skipper Bruno Guimaraes. Eddie Howe has opted to step away from St James's Park. He led the club to their first major trophy in 70 years just last year with the Domestic League Cup, as well as taking them to two seasons in the European Champions League. But our senior football correspondent Sammy Mockbell believes this unsettled off-season has contributed to Howe's departure.
2: This summer has been riddled really with transfer issues, and I think there is obviously a level of frustration from Eddie Howe at maybe the direction the club is heading in with regards to their summer recruitment, and a decision has been made now for him to leave the club.
0: Well, former Newcastle midfielder Dan Gosling is with us on Sport Today. Dan, thanks for being with us. Your immediate reaction then to this news this morning?
3: First of all, when it broke, I was shocked initially, but as time goes on, I was kind of feeling it was going to happen. I think it's been a little bit discontent from the back end of last season. I don't think Eddie's been particularly happy with

0: with the squad and the signings for the last, well, ever since Isak probably went, that whole saga last season. And then on the back of that, they signed, well, spent 100 million and signed two forwards, which they both didn't quite have the season that people wanted. I mean, Voltomada started really well and then tailed off, and Vista never got going. Obviously, went away with Congo and got injured straight away, and then never got the fitness to make a real impact. So it was a shame, and I think it's rumbled on since then. They've been in for all the right players and very good players, and they seem to miss out on every single target. So I think the frustration has just built up, and in the end, it's just got too much.
1: It does feel, doesn't it, that you're sort of, there are those really high quality players that have sort of exited St James's Park over the last sort of season or so. You mentioned Alexander Isak, obviously Sandro Tonali's gone this window as well. Anthony Gordon, Bruno Guimaraes looks on the cusp of leaving. It's sort of like that core group of players that he had so much success with that's kind of gone now.
0: Yeah, all fantastic players. I mean, the Gordon one was definitely done at the back end of last season, hence the minutes that he got towards the end. But then you're hoping to bring in a top left winger or an attacking player to replace that pretty soon after, really. And if they did manage to do that, it might encourage the likes of Tonali, the likes of Bruno to think, hold on, now we're building a new team, a new squad, one that's going to challenge for the Champions League places, because that's ultimately where they need to be now. And then you bring in two younger players and a goalkeeper and to come in and replace Tonali and Bruno and make an impact in the Premier League straight away. I just don't see it. And obviously, those guys have been attracted interest from big clubs. And they want out now, which is understandable. And Eddie's probably just looking at the squad and the depth and the challenges that this season's gonna bring. Yeah, he's decided he's not the right man for this job right now.
1: They are talking about Matthias Jeissler, manager of Saudi Pro League side Al Hilal, going to be appointed potentially as Eddie Howe's successor. I mean, does that feel like the right kind of fit to come into a club which, as we've talked about here, has a lot of challenges to kind of try and combat at the moment?
0: Yeah, no, I've seen that. And obviously he's been out in the Saudi Pro League, and obviously the club are owned by the PIF funds, so they obviously know him. Hence the link. He's a German coach. He's I believe he models his game on Nagelsmann, Klopp, Tuchel. So it's probably high pressing, high energy, which Newcastle want, and they've been used to that over the last few years with Eddie Howe, and the fans certainly want that up there. So in terms of that, yes. In terms of experience and know-how, and it's a huge job. I'm not sure. I mean, only time will tell. But ultimately, that squad right now is nowhere near good enough to compete where Newcastle fans and where Newcastle, the club, has been over the last couple of years.
1: Dan, just finally, on sort of Eddie Howe and his legacy at Newcastle, you know the club so well, you know how passionate the supporters and the fan base are. Where do you think he'll sort of be ranked in terms of the affections of the fans? They've had some great managers down the years, but when you think back to a couple of years ago and that domestic League Cup success at Wembley, and what a special day that was for Newcastle, for the club, for the fans, but then not really sort of being able to push on from that. Where do you think he sort of ranks in their list of great managers, do you think?
0: Yeah, I was there at that final, and the atmosphere and all the conversations that I had with people and hearing, it was like legendary status, and rightly so. I think he's going to be right up there. I know last year there was a small minority, really, probably, that wasn't enjoying the style, and they felt like it was quite one way. If the team ran out of energy, they wouldn't win. I felt it was a bit unfair and harsh. I think they were working with a small squad. But in terms of his legacy up there, I believe he'll go down as one of the greatest managers that have managed that club. I mean, the first trophy in 70-odd years, two Champions League. But yeah, to do all that after a relegation scrap when you first went in, to finish 11th and oversee some of the sales that they've done. They've generated a huge amount of money, and I know that's not down solely to Eddie Howe, but the way him and his coaching staff have improved those players and have made them sort of become £100 million players is a testament to him and how he works. So he'll go down as one of the greats for me, and a legend of Newcastle United, I'm sure.
1: Dan, thanks for being with us.
0: No problem at all.
1: On to the Women's Africa Cup of Nations, where the second round of group games are underway in Rabat. The hosts and 2025

0: runners-up Morocco play Algeria later, whilst they're deep into the second half of Senegal against Kenya. It's 1-0 to Senegal after 80 minutes. That's after Ghana, who of course finished third 12 months ago, after a seven-year absence from the competition, opened up their campaign with a 2-0 win over debutants Cap Verde to move top of Group D. Veronica Comé is a Ghanaian sports journalist. She says it was a positive start for Ghana, but there are areas to improve.
1: While there is a general sense that the team at some point played with a handbrake on, the Queens definitely would take locking down 3 points in the competition opener that had recorded some day one shocks. Having beaten Cote d'Ivoire 1-0, Malawi 4-0, and drawn with Giant Killers Tanzania in the build-up to the game against Cape Verde, the Queens definitely are yet to concede in four games, and expectations were justifiably high. They will be happy that they came through.
0: Expectations, as you say, are really high on them this time around, given what happened in 2025. And it's always the same, isn't it? It's harder to go into tournaments when people know about what you can do. They know what your strengths are. They know what your weaknesses are.
1: It's naturally the price to pay for showing up. But for a team that has finished on the podium seven times in 12 appearances with 3 silvers, 4 bronze in those moments, it should be a second nature that the Queens know that the stakes only get higher and teams will have extra motivation whenever they come up against them, despite the fact that they are yet to win the championship. And for the success they seek and chase at the competition, I still believe that it's really a good pressure to have when you are hungry to show you are an elite team.
0: A semi-final spot, as we know, at this Women's Africa Cup of Nations guarantees a spot at the 2027 Women's World Cup. That has got to be a massive, massive target, I imagine, for this Ghana side. Is that really what they really want, to get that semi-final spot, to get to the World Cup next year?
1: I mean, it's been great, or it's been huge as part of the talking points and the desire, because while this is obvious that they have their sights on the trophy, first, there won't be a better result than qualifying for the World Cup. It's been almost a decade since they last qualified for the competition in 2007. That's almost a decade. It's a long time for a team that touts as a powerhouse in the African game. They would be the first to admit that there won't be a better marker of their intent than picking a semi-final slot, which without a doubt won't come cheap looking at their path. So it's a major talking point, because the general sense is that it is a good time for the Queens to go back to the world stage again.
0: Let's talk more widely about this tournament now the first round of group games is done, Veronica. There have been positives. We're thinking about those results involving Nigeria and South Africa, and tournaments always need shock results, don't they? Upsets. But there's also been frustrations about the levels of crowds attending matches and how to follow matches across the world. So there's been positives, but also negatives, I think, so far.
1: The results have been shocking and impressive in equal measure. It gives the sense that the gap in the women's game might be closing a little more, and teams are beginning to fancy their chances against the big girls. Depending on how you look at it, it's a welcome news for the growth of the game on the continent and the tournament at large, because you no longer have two horse races or some teams as dominant and others, you know, holding back when they come up against them. In that same sense, there is still a lot of telling examples that amplifies the idea that the women's game still doesn't receive the respect and recognition it deserves. And these show up in how the media, fans, and people are struggling to find outlets to watch the games, plus the worrying empty stadiums. It goes without saying that a lot of deliberate work needs to be put into uplifting the women's game in every sense of the word.
0: My thanks to Veronica Comé. You can follow all the latest on the Women's Africa Cup of Nations via the BBC Sport website.

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1: Now, the former New Zealand cricket captain Stephen Fleming has been named as England's new test coach, with Joe Root returning as captain. Fleming's never previously worked as a head coach of a national team, but he did lead the Chennai Super Kings to a record 5 Indian Premier League titles during his 17-year tenure as head coach. He succeeds Brendan McCullum, of course. He was fired early this month following a string of poor results and several off-the-field incidents. The BBC's Henry Moran is with me. Henry, he's got experience in franchise cricket, Stephen Fleming, but as we know, very, very different from leading a national side. So why have England gone with this appointment, do you think?
2: I think they've gone with somebody that is widely respected around the global game, and certainly somebody who ticks a lot of boxes in terms of his relationships with those already in place around the England setup. Because you've still got Brendan McCullum as the white ball coach of the England ODI and T20 sides. And so it does need to be someone who can have a good and positive relationship with McCullum. And these two go back a long way. Mm. They've been teammates together. They even have mutual business interests. So that is a good relationship starter already. Also, he's somebody that has proven time and time again that he is a really good coach. Yes, he's not done it at international level as yet, but all of the signs point towards someone who is a very capable leader.
1: Is the style of play going to be similar then or different to Bazball?
2: I think it is going to be less Bazball and perhaps more flamboyant. Are we going to go with that?
1: Very
2: maybe?
1: Good.
2: Well, we're waiting to see. I think it will be a little more circumspect. Certainly as a player, he was a much more gritty than buccaneering sort of cricketer. But look, Test cricket has changed a lot in recent times, and he's also been working in franchise cricket in the T20s, so he's not been shy of seeing some of the more aggressive strokes being played. I think England are going to have a bit of a reset, and it is going to be very interesting to see how they approach things, not least now they've got Joe Root as captain as well.
1: Well, that's my next question, Henry. With respect, getting Joe Root back as captain, you're talking about a reset, but he's obviously done it before. So how is Joe Root going to be the new leader, sort of chapter two? What's that style going to be?
2: Yeah, same, but different. It's an interesting one, this, because when Joe Root left the captaincy back in 2022, he was speaking about how it impacted him away from the game, and he looked drawn and exhausted and as if the captaincy had taken a lot out of him. But he feels rejuvenated by this appointment, and perhaps it's just an opportunity for him to step forward and say, you know, this is going to give me an extra sort of spring in my step as the most senior member of the side leading this young group forward. Also, in terms of other candidates, there weren't really that many. You could have gone with Harry Brook, but he's the white ball captain and he was overlooked earlier in the summer when Ben Stokes missed a match when Root stepped in. So yeah, the obvious choice.
1: Henry Moran there. Thank you for your company this Thursday. To some other stories you can read more about on our website, bbc.com/sport. It's day one of the fifth and final Women's Golf Major of the Year today, the Open. It's underway at Royal Lytham and St Anne's. And watching there for us is the BBC's golf correspondent Ian Carter.
3: And quite a story from Thailand's Gino Titikan, the former world number one, still hunting her first major title, a 7-under par 64, the lowest score recorded here at Lytham at a women's major. Brilliant performance, not a drop shot in there. She has a 2-shot lead, but her closest rival is Hae-ran Yoo of South Korea, who was round in 66. She's going for 3 majors in a row. A disappointing start for Nelly Korda, though. She had a 2-over par 73.
1: Ian, thank you. And the former world number one Novak Djokovic says he will return to competition at next month's Cincinnati Masters, the first time he has played the hard court event for 3 years. Djokovic last played in the Wimbledon semi-finals, where he was outclassed by eventual winner Jannik Sinner. He'll bid to win a 25th Grand Slam title at the US Open at the end of August. You are listening to Sport Today on the BBC World Service. Thank you for your company. Let's focus on another busy day at the Commonwealth Games in Glasgow now. There are 7 gold medals across the track cycling and para track cycling events at the Sir Chris Hoy Velodrome today. Sport Today, Sophia Hartley is there for us.
4: It was gold for Australia in the women's 4,000-metre pursuit, a back-and-forth battle between them and New Zealand, but the Kiwis just ran out of legs in the final 1,000 metres, and it was Australia to win the gold with a games record of 4 minutes and 10.663 seconds. England upgraded their 2022 silver medal to a gold in the men's 4,000.

meter pursuit. They were more than 2 seconds behind Australia in qualifying, but produced a brilliant ride and finished magnificently to take the title from the Olympic champions Australia and again set a new Commonwealth Games record. New Zealand grabbed the bronze.

0: Well, Dunedin Community Accounting is a free volunteer service for non-profits. They're a group of senior accountancy students from the Otago University supervised by chartered accountants, keen to help out with non-profit accounting questions, big or small. Here to tell us a little bit more about it, Rob Tiger. Rob, morena, nice to have you with us.
1: Morena.
0: Dunedin Community Accounting has been offering this service for quite some time, and I would say there would be many not-for-profits that from time to time would strike a few things around the accounting and accountability side of things that they could use some help with.
1: Yeah, absolutely. It's been on the go, I think, about 15 years now. Helped hundreds of small not-for-profits to deal with their finances. And, of course, all not-for-profits have to deal with finances. So it's whether you're you're a charitable trust or an incorporated society, and whether you've got charitable status or not, you still need to keep track of the money. Even informal groups need to keep track of the money. They need good systems for themselves, and then also that accountability. And over 15 years, the amount of accountability has risen considerably. It used to be, you could scribble it out in a piece of paper and give it to the Incorporated Societies Register. That's not acceptable anymore. And so we're asking the volunteers who run these organisations to do more, and Dunedin Community Accounting is there to help them with that.
0: Not only have all the processes around accountability changed over the years, so have the ways that people do this accounting work, right? There's so many more tools out there, and people have questions about what might be the right one to suit them, or want to get a better idea of what

0: what's potentially possible, maybe moving away from the book work, the literal book work, into something else?
1: Yeah, absolutely. We haven't seen a literal shoebox in a while, but, you know, it still works, you know. You can still keep your records, but at the end of the year, if you do have accountability, then, you know, you have to turn it from that into something electronic. There's no way of avoiding that. But that's it. You know, if you have that shoebox, you know, there must be a better way. Yes, there probably is. And you can come along and you can discuss that. Or even if you just need to sort out your shoebox, that's fine too. You know, if you're comfortable with the shoebox and you know what you're doing and you just need to build the interface between that shoebox and modern accountability, we can help with that too.
0: Now, one of the advantages of being in a university town, of course, is that we have access to all this expertise that's in training. Some people might go, should I really go to an organisation that's got people in training? I need qualified people. What would you say to that?
1: The volunteer students are phenomenal. You know, they show such commitment, they've got such energy and interest in what's going on, and they have a chartered accountant there who's experienced, who's competent, who would cost a hell of a lot more than free if you were to engage them, ensuring that guidance that you're being provided is top notch. And one of the advantages is that, you know, if we do need to sort something out, we've got a workforce there. You know, they can get involved, they can get real life experience in helping sort of deal with it as well as receiving that advice.
0: And I guess another consequence of engagement with Dunedin Community Accounting for smaller organisations is that they are building their own skills. Mm. They are getting themselves to a point where perhaps they don't need next time to consult Dunedin Community Accounting. They're ready to rock on their own.
1: Yes, that's it. That's it. It is all about skills building. We want all not-for-profits in Otago to be on top of their finances, and you know, we're there to help them manage that. If everyone was excellent at it and nobody knew was starting and had questions, then we wouldn't be needed. But we are needed because people need treasures, and I'm sure. You know, you work for a not-for-profit, you must have seen the requests for treasures come through again and again and again. And the more people we can give the skills that allow them to be treasure, the easier that's going to be.
0: Yeah, interesting that one. You're quite right, Rob. On the Awesome Morning Show, we do from time to time let our listeners know that there are various smaller organisations who are looking for people to come on board their boards and to be part of their committees, and particularly the treasurer position. What is it about that role? And need we be frightened of it?
1: No. Because you've got free help available, and the topic, and ever popular topic, that for a semester that for a seminar that we're running this semester is how to be a treasurer, and it's just an absolute basic introduction. Okay, if you are a treasurer, what do you need to think about? What do you do? What's your job? And you know, it's under an hour. You come along and you get that, and then of course, because Dunedin Community Accounting is there, you can follow that up with the specifics of your organisation one-on-one with the students and chartered accountant. And so, no, I don't think you do need to be scared of it, but you do need to know what you're doing.
0: And let's just talk about consequence for a while, because some smaller organisations might consider that we're so small, no one's going to bother looking at us, so we don't need to worry about that so much. What can be the consequence of not doing it right?
1: Well, if you fail to meet your reporting obligations, and so if you are a registered charity or an incorporated society, then you've got 6 months from year end to submit your accounts, and the accounts have to be in a specific format. And I saw this recently with an organisation. They put in their accounts, charity services came back and said they're not in the right format. I hadn't seen that before. I'd seen absolutely terrible accounts being accepted by charity services. And so failure to submit your accounts on time gets you a warning. If it goes on long enough, they'll strike you off. And if you cease to be a charity, you become liable for tax, and you cease to be fundable for most organisations, because you need to not just have a charitable purpose, because

0: That will stay. You have to be a registered charity in many circumstances. And if that's not in place, you threaten your funding, you threaten your status, and it's, you know, it's recoverable, but just don't go there.
1: Well, look, why wouldn't you go to Dunedin Community Accounting and get the help along the way?
0: Deal with it now.
1: Is visibility a thing for Dunedin Community Accounting in some areas, do you think?
0: Do you mean...
1: In terms of not-for-profits, engaging with DCA, are you seeing a good uptake or would you like to see more?
0: We want to see more. We always want to see more because we know that there are issues out there. We see the request for treasures come through. We know that's out there. We know from speaking to people like funders that sometimes there are challenges in what people are submitting along with their funding applications. And so, we want more people to come along. And it can, you know, it might not be that you're a new treasurer. It might be you've been there a while, you just encounter something new, or you want to just check in, or perhaps you want to move on and you want to make sure that you're doing things well so that a new person who comes in can pick it up easily. It's all fine. It's you know, come with a specific question or just, I don't know what I'm doing.
1: All right. Just remind us who's eligible for support here.
0: All small not-for-profits. As small, we tend to think of as probably tier four. So in the accounting terminology, those are the smallest ones. But, if you think you're small, you're small.
1: Yeah.
0: Really?
1: And you'd be able to give people a good steer, even if they needed to maybe take it elsewhere.
0: Absolutely.
1: All right, let's talk about the process. How do we get it underway? What happens? Do we meet face-to-face? How's it all work?
0: You can meet face-to-face or you can meet by Zoom. And so you don't need to be in Dunedin, despite the name. You can come in from anywhere in New Zealand. You can book a slot online at dca.org.nz. You go there, there's a calendar, you pick the date you want, you book in, share some details, and we go from there. You can give us a call on a free phone number, 0800 113 160. So if you're uncertain, is this something they can help with or am I eligible? Just give us a call on 0800 113 160. It might be me that answers the phone. We can talk through, you know, what you need, what the best solution is, and make sure that we understand the problem.
1: Is there a limit to the number of sessions I can have?
0: No.
1: Simple answer.
0: So you can keep coming back. We've had some of the best learning experiences for the students, and some of the best work we've done have been from clients who have come back. So we've dealt with this. Okay, we've got that sorted. Right, now we need to think about this. And they come back every fortnight, every month for months. And it's great, I think, for everyone involved to see the progress. You know, for the person, they're getting tailored advice throughout the whole time and getting to really move their organisation to where it needs to be.
1: Given that there's student involvement here, through what period of the year is DCA available?
0: Yeah, the two semesters, basically. Semester two's just kicked off, and so I'm terrible with student dates. So you've got through until October. We run Mondays, Monday evenings, a couple of sessions. That's the regular one. The date for the semester will be shared, and you'll be able to catch up online with the semester seminar after the fact as well. If you're interested and wondering, you can always sign up for our mailing list at dca.org.nz, and we'll let you know when things are happening, remind you when it's nearing the end of the period so that you don't miss out this year. Because it's worth looking ahead to see when your year end is.
1: And indeed to see when upcoming seminars that are being run might be helpful to come along to. So dca.org.nz. All right, Rob, always great to talk to you about this amazing free service for not-for-profits. That is right, free. You did hear me correctly.
0: Yep.
1: So why wouldn't you take up that opportunity, even if you just got a wee niggling question you want to get underway, through to, goodness gracious me, I've just been handed this, I don't know what I'm doing. Everything in between, all those shades can be dealt with by the great team there. They just want to help you get an understanding of what's going on and then move, I guess, progressively through the things you need to do to tick the boxes that your organisation needs to tick. Right, Rob, I'm going to ask you to take that hat off and put another.

0: other on now. In fact, I'm going to ask you to put a Santa hat on. Right,
1: yes, I was, I was nice wondering little, whether I should have brought one.
0: A little cotton bobble on the end of it there. Why are we talking about Christmas?
1: We're talking about Christmas because I am part of Dunedin Dunedin Community Christmas Dinner. We have a charitable trust, Dunedin Community Christmas, and we put on an event in the town hall, Christmas dinner, every Christmas day. It's a big event. It's got live entertainment. It's a seated affair for about 550 or so people. It's volunteer driven, and really quite a special event. And it happens, as I say, on Christmas Day. There's prep before Christmas Day and tidy up after Christmas Day, but it's all focused around that. And it's really about sharing company, happiness and joy on Christmas Day. That's what it's there for. Everyone is welcome. And we make sure that the food is suitable for everyone and all ages.
0: So right now, where are you at with prep and what do our listeners need to know?
1: Yes, at the moment, we are at the stage of planning for the year. We've got roles in place. There's about half a dozen or so of us that all have sort of the leadership roles to bring together things like food or the volunteers or different aspects. And but one of the things we need to pay for all of this is money. And this is free for anyone who comes. And I always feel I have to labour the fact that this we're asking for donations to help us put this on. You do not need to donate to come. Everybody is welcome and nobody needs to pay. But if there are businesses out there who would like to sponsor a table, $500 as an amount for a sponsorship from a business would be fantastic. 50 would be good too. And so we're just asking if there are any businesses out there or individuals who want to support us and help us make this as special as it should be, if they can assist us with some cash at the moment. That's the question right now. And so if you visit christmas.org.nz, there are details there of how you can give, or you can drop me an email, and it's dunedin@christmas.org.nz. I think I have the best email.
0: You certainly do, and you've got the great website as well.
1: Yeah.
0: So that's good to know. If you're in a position to be able to recognise just how significant and wonderful this annual event is, and you can offer a little just to keep supporting and making it happen, then now is the time to offer your support in that regard. It might help Rob sleep a little easier at night in the months leading up to Christmas.
1: Yes,
0: but
1: yes.
0: It'll happen,
1: yes.
0: As it always does.
1: It will indeed.
0: And on the back of a whole lot of volunteer effort as well, and we can talk about that later in the year, Rob. But so if you can support it financially right now, that support will be gratefully received. And I'm sure those who do offer it will do it because they know that this is a really wonderful way to bring the whole community together at Christmas time, very special time of the year.
1: Absolutely.
0: Rob, thanks for joining us on the Awesome Morning Show. Now, no doubt we'll talk again soon. All the best.
1: Kia ora.

The chills with deep belief, taking the time to 16 minutes past 8 o'clock on RFM's Awesome Morning Show. Great to have your company. Still to come on the program, around about 8.30 or so, we'll be talking New Zealand International Film Festival. Going to catch up with Catherine Fitzgerald, who has a long association with the festival, in what will be its 50th iteration here in Aotearoa Dunedin anyway. Looking forward to it so much. So that's coming a little way down the track on the show, another quarter hour or so. We'll keep the music coming for you now. Here's Hamish Waddell with Old Friends with Biblical Names.

Hamish Waddell with Old Friends with Biblical Names. Next up, a track from Vera Allen. Of course, Vera Allen playing here in Otipoti, Dunedin this very evening with a show at Pearl Diver, part of a national tour. Should be a really good night out for your Friday. Here's the latest from Vera Allen. It's How We Say Goodnight.

Amanda Shires there, Away It Goes. Up next on the Awesome Morning Show, we look ahead to New Zealand International Film Festival for 2026. Catherine Fitzgerald joining us on the program very shortly, taking us there, Candice Milner with 27.

0: Whānau Marama, New Zealand International Film Festival returns to the Regent Theatre and Rialto Cinemas from August 14th, showcasing the finest in local and world cinema. 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
1: Yes, and aren't we looking forward so much to it as we do every winter here in Northiport, Dunedin, Whānau Marama New Zealand International Film Festival. In fact, this year marks the 50th presentation in Northiport, Dunedin of what is now the modern day festival. One of those for whom the festival is very close to her heart is Catherine Fitzgerald, board member of New Zealand International Film Festival, who joins me on the line now.

0: Morena, nice to have you with us, Catherine.
1: Morena, lovely to be with you.
0: From sunny Samoa, no less, which is a wonderful idea from the deepest, darkest Dunedin at the moment. What takes you there?
1: I am in the preparation stages of hoping to be filming another film written and directed by Tusi Tamasesi in about a couple of months. Very close. But yes, hopefully in the filmmaking world, I would have to say Film Festival got me into making films.
0: Yeah, well, let's talk about that. What are your earliest recollections of falling in love with film?
1: Well, I really fell in love with film when my French teacher decided that I should get more French practice, French language practice in the third form. So I was 12 and took me to Film Society, which her husband was the president of. It was years later that I found out that you weren't allowed to go to the Film Society till you were 18 because it used to show risky films in those days, like from Sweden.
0: And of course, as we've said at the opening, this iteration of the festival marks the 50th presentation here in Aotearoa, Dunedin. It had its beginnings in August of 1977 and was presented by Amalgamated Cinemas in association with the Dunedin Film Society then. And of course, at the Century Theatre, which no longer exists here in Aotearoa, Dunedin, you have a connection with the city, of course, too, don't you?
1: I grew up, it's still in my heart.
0: Mm, so you'll remember the Century Theatre?
1: It's my turango, I certainly do.
0: Yeah.
1: It was a great theatre. Although in the 80s, 70s, 80s, those theatres were pretty run down. I remember one film festival at the St. James, as it used to be. It's now that all done up and is the Rialto, but it had stars in the sky. And actually, it also had clouds in the sky and holes in the sky that the rain came through.
0: Indeed, indeed. Well, now
1: so you used to take a hottie and a rug to some film festival screenings. No longer necessary.
0: Well, aren't we fortunate then that we get here in Aotearoa, Dunedin, to see many of the screenings at the beautiful Regent Theatre, and I mean that has lent so much to this festival, hasn't it? The ability to go into a grand theatre like that.
1: Absolutely, because, you know, that's the last of the real cinematic experiences. Like when I was a student, the Century and the St. James were both fantastic theatres in the vein of those grand picture houses. They're no longer in their original, well, one's completely dead. It got demolished in the 80s and nothing ever replaced it. And then the St. James has been beautifully converted, but is not that huge, huge cinema that was actually bigger than the Civic, I think, in Auckland in its heyday and just as exotic and glamorous. So when the Regent had actually fallen out of being operational as I remember it, and I'm sure I can be wrong and be corrected by somebody who does know, but the Regent was being restored, I think, in the early 90s, and we had the grand plan, cooked up a plan, that it should be equipped for cinema. So the Federation of Film Societies, which was running the festivals at that stage, organised to lend to the Otago Theatre Trust the money required to equip it for film so that we would have a grand picture house in Dunedin the way other places had. Subsequently, the embassy was restored. Subsequently, the Civic was restored. But the Regent was an absolute trailblazer of actually maintaining that wonderful experience. There's nothing that quite matches the experience of watching a movie with a whole lot of other people, and I mean a whole lot. I think there were over 2,000 people at the Civic the other night for their opening night film in Auckland for Paloma Schneiderman's Big Girls Don't Cry. And I would have to say the feeling, I've got serious FOMO, it's just amazing.
0: Well, of course, we're looking forward to that opening the festival here as well, that wonderful film.
1: Oh.
0: And

0: know, the region.
1: I'm sure it will gather up, I'm sure, not just the regular people who've been regular festival goers since that first screening 50 years ago, but it will also gather up a much younger audience, I hope. Students are there in force, and the younger people of Dunedin. Of course, that's what Dunedin is famous for. It is a really connected young audience.
2: Now that film is so very much part of your life, what drew you to this position on the board at NZIFF?
1: Oh, well, I'm a bit embarrassed to say it was evolution. I come from a time when you joined arts working committees to make things happen. And I did that as a student. I was there at the beginning of the film festival as a student in Dunedin. And then, I mean, I just cannot explain the joy of all of our friends having a film festival to go to. It, like, solidified our friendship group. Like, we had sort of group date nights, really, at that first film festival, and saw films that we never dreamed we would see outside of film society. And then I got involved in the Dunedin Film Society, and it was really big. I can remember when I joined the Federation Working Committee, there were people from other places that said, how do you get all your members to come every week? And I went, heavens, if all our members came every week, we would have oversold our venue by three times. Like, I think we had 2,500 to 3,000 members back then, and there was absolutely no way we would have had multiple sessions all night if everybody came. But it meant that people came regularly. That was what was so exciting, and developed a taste and a confidence to come anyway. Not every film would they like, but because they came regularly, and this is something I would say about the film festival, it's worth taking a lucky dip, because even if the film turns out not to be to your taste, it will have been interesting. It's there for a reason. And more often than not, you see something that you had no idea you even wanted to see. So it's actually the curation of the film festival as it's done, as Bill Gosden did it right from the beginning, as Paolo Bertolin does it now, the great joy of having a festival director who fronts up and presents the films is that they have worked with a group of programmers, for sure, to curate a festival that they think will excite people and introduce them to films from places, from filmmakers, and in ways of telling stories that are new, exciting, as well as ones that will be tried and true.
2: I had the great pleasure of talking with Paolo Bertolin a couple of weeks ago here on the Awesome Morning Show. An amazing contribution. Yeah. But let's talk about Bill Gosden, because your association with him goes back a way as well. And when we started our relationship here on the station with the festival, Bill was always available. He was pretty much always in Aotearoa Dunedin for as many screenings as he could be. His contribution cannot be underestimated, can it?
1: No, I mean, one of the reasons I really got into film was that he was a bit ahead of me at school. He went to Kaikoura Valley High School. He wrote in their school newspaper, he wrote movie reviews at a time when he was working as an usher at the Century and the Octagon theatres. And he totally inspired me in the quality of his writing. I didn't know him then. I was behind him in years. But Mercury newspaper at Kaikoura Valley was really famous amongst the whole of people in Dunedin. It was a real student newspaper that engaged everybody. We all read, whatever school you went to, you read Mercury. And Bill's film reviews were just so exciting. He was passionate about film with no training. He's completely self-taught, but self-educated. He's super clever, but just wrote

0: so well that you kind of went, I need to see this film, or I certainly don't need to see this film. So Bill and I ended up, the way they taught English honours is that in his last year of university, my second year of university, we were in the same classes. I was really scared of him. He was very cool, and I don't think I was very cool. I don't think he really noticed me, but later he said, yes, he did. and we had a lot of friends in common, and we became really close friends. When Bill moved to Wellington at the end of university for him, which was actually the first, it would have been the first year of the Dunedin Film Festival. So he didn't see that. He was already in Wellington. And he basically had a job with a distributor, one of the most famous distributors, and determined Lindsay Shelton, who had started the Wellington Festival, saw him as a successor for him. After he had done the festival for 7 years, he got Bill on the case and identified him as a real talent. Which was pretty obvious to anybody who ever came across Bill. And then Bill really just drove the festival from that point. Lindsay started it, but Bill just took up the baton and carried it for the next 40 something years until he retired and sadly was ill and died soon after retirement, which was pretty sad for all of us, but it was his lifelong mission for sure. And basically met and found people all over the world. Never wanted to go to another festival anywhere else in the world. He just wanted to stay with his festival.
1: Yeah, let's talk about what it is about festivals. You've kind of touched on this, Catherine, but I mean, clearly, you know, it's entertainment. These are films. We get a moment away from everyday life, and we get to put ourselves somewhere else. But film festivals, in this way, with curation of the best films from all over the world, is more than that, isn't it? And for many, it's an education. How do you look at it, and what film festivals bring to the cultural landscape?
0: Oh, I mean, it sounds cliche to say that they enrich your life, that you can every night visit another country. You learn things you didn't know you wanted to know. I mean, I just think, I don't know if you saw the film The President's Cake a couple of years ago. Just, I had no idea about the world that those people lived in. Those floating houses was just incredible. This year, there's a film called Salvation, which I was lucky enough to see in Berlin, which possibly has the most astonishing location I've ever seen on film in Turkey. It's also a really interesting film where the world, the location, is a real metaphor for what's going on in the film as well. So no more spoilers. Equally, films I've seen in the film festival actually changed how I saw the world completely when I didn't know that was going to happen. I remember seeing The Ballad of Narayama in the 80s that made me understand something about community that's confronting, I'd never thought about before. Black Rain, which is being brought back as an archival film this year, was probably another one that completely changed me forever. Absolutely beautiful film that breaks your heart, but also inspires you for the kind of world we want to live in.
1: With that,
0: Also,
1: yes.
0: there's nothing better than a film where you laugh more than you thought was possible, laugh till you cry. I mean, I think probably the most exciting thing about a film festival is the intensity of emotion. Especially if you're going to lots of films, you will have laughed more, you will have cried more, you would have gasped on the edge of your seat more than you have in the previous 2 weeks. Altogether, it's sort of like brightens up your life. It enlivens your senses. And of course, you also weirdly, there's always a kind of zeitgeist thing where film.

0: films kind of reflect on each other, which is not even the filmmaker's intentions, but you actually see things and think about things because they, like a great prism, are bringing different ways of looking at thing a whole of what is now. I mean, that's one of, apart from I've just said go to Black Rain, really it's a selection of what is out there right now. What are people's concerns? What are people making films about? And actually, it's different in different countries, but when you put it all together, it's a way of really taking stock and thinking, what is this world and how do we want it to be?
1: Catherine, we just have a couple of minutes left, so let's turn our attention to this year's festival. You've already mentioned a couple of films that were important to you. Any other comments or recommendations you might want to make about how we should approach this festival this year?
0: Well, there are so many good films and so many films that I've wanted to see it. I've been lucky enough this year through my own work to have gone to Berlin and Cannes, and that I saw a few films there, but there were so many films I was desperate to see, but I couldn't because of my business obligations and meetings that I was really, really desperate to see. And it's funny, I've got like all the possible chances to see a film called Every Time and Cannes, and I didn't manage any of them. And that ended up winning Un Certain Regard. So I'm definitely looking at that one. Equally, everybody, I wanted to see a film called All of a Sudden, and the only time I could fit that in was when I was would have to have gone straight to the airport, and I thought, I think I'm just going to spend that feeling anxious about getting to the airport, so I'll save that for, I hope it will be in our festival. It is, I've booked for it. People said to me it's long, it's challenging. And after you get out, you know it's life changing. That's enough for me to book it. But pretty much, depending on your taste, there'll be something for you. And as I was saying before, with a festival that's curated like this, you can almost take, you can think, okay, I can go on Tuesday evening. Which one do I choose? It's kind of random. You won't be disappointed. There's so many films. I heard Paolo describing Comédie Française in a way that made me think, oh my God, I didn't think of that one. I'll book that one. He just made it sound like so much fun. And other films I know will take me to a dark and difficult place. I saw Fatherland in Cannes, and that was sort of hard to explain how profound it was, on so many levels. And it finishes in a way, the American critic said it didn't have an ending. It has an ending that actually rocks you, as a surprise, but and it's not resolved, but it is an ending. I mean, it's not an unfinished film. And as Paolo said, it's a film that shows you that a film doesn't need to be long to be substantial.
1: Well, we are indeed spoilt for choice, and we're looking forward so much to Whanau Marama, New Zealand's International Film Festival, coming to the Regent Theatre and Rialto Cinemas here in Aotearoa, Dunedin. Catherine Fitzgerald, thanks so much for taking your time to join us here on ORFM. Thanks also for your amazing contribution across the years and indeed currently through the board's work with New Zealand International Film Festival. 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
0: Thank you so much. Thank you very, very much. And looking forward to seeing everyone at the film festival. Maybe not in Dunedin this year.

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3: Kia ora everyone. Welcome back to Connecting Cultures Features, a show by, for, and about the multicultural people of Dunedin in New Zealand. So, Bislama Language Week is coming up and we are here with the Ni Vanuatu community, Janista and also Kathy. Kia ora, all of you. Thanks for being here today. We're very excited about Bislama Language Week here at RFM. There will be a podcast series available for people to listen to. And also there are lots of events coming up in the city. But before we go there, I wonder if you can tell us how your week's been and how excited you are about Bislama Language Week.
6: It's been great to be here out of Vanuatu and see the theme work that we are able to work together and put this all together. And obviously with you guys' help, it makes the load easier for us. And definitely see how much theme work makes the dream work, you know? It's great to be here and value our culture, our people. This is the first time I'll be involved in such a thing, because you know, over the years, I've just heard about, you know, Samoan Language Week, Tongan Language Week, and you haven't heard anything about Bislama Language Week. And when I first moved here and met with the community here, it's a very small community, but it's powerful.
3: Yes,
6: We try to stick together and we try to help each other out with academic, you know, academic areas and also things like this, such as the Bislama Language Week. It helps us to show our true identity and make us proud of where we come from. And it's exciting because not a lot of people all around the world knew where Vanuatu is, but it's definitely there. There's people from there that's here in Dunedin, yeah? And you know that Dunedin is, it's far away from everyone else. I feel like sometimes we're isolated, but knowing the people and connecting to the people of our own culture and community makes a difference from how we live our life and how we share our values and how we share our custom and culture, because it brings us close together and it brings Vanuatu close to us instead of, it felt like we never left the island when we're together.
3: That is a really good feeling to have when you're with your community. And I always see the Vanuatu community as like small but mighty, you know? The fact that you guys have a Bislama Language Week here in Otipoti, Dunedin with the events that you hold. And I'm really excited for us to talk about all of that in today's interview. Kathy, you did mention about moving here to Dunedin. Maybe this is a really good chance for us to get to know each other personally. So, Kathy, do you want to tell us your migration story and what's it like moving to Dunedin?
6: Definitely. Okay, where would I start?
3: Start from the beginning.
6: Start from the beginning.
3: Okay. We have time.
6: Okay, thank you. So, I guess I would say I left home at the age of 12, that I migrated to Samoa and started my education journey there. And from there, from that particular time, I felt like I made a goal and plan that I would further my education. And it doesn't matter where I go in the world, but I will find joy in the journey, you know. So with that desire in heart,

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1: Vanuatu itself has a diverse culture. It has like 83 islands, but when we come together, we speak Bishlama, because Bishlama is like a language that brings us all together. Even though we come from different cultures, different custom, background, identity, coming to New Zealand, we are able to

0: I ended up doing my degree in Pacific Island Studies with a minor in tourism and information technology at the University of Brigham Young in Hawaii. And I was there for the last 6 years. Then I decided to go back home to Vanuatu, and that's where I met my husband. Ah. And we got married back in 2024, and we had a little baby child named Adelia. And yeah, so, and then I still have that mindset that I will continue my education, like my family, like having a family won't stop me from gaining a higher education. So yeah, when the Manaki scholarship ad came out, I decided to just fill it out. And at that time I was pregnant, so I didn't know how it will all go, but I guess it eventually went through. When I saw that I got the scholarship, I was looking through all the schools in New Zealand, and Dunedin stuck out to me. Yeah, it's very cold, and it feels like it's isolated. And I told my husband that I think that's where I want to go.
1: Why? Why would you want to go somewhere cold and isolated?
0: I've lived in Utah before, and it's very cold there as well. And I felt like, to me, getting to know people is my passion, I feel like, or connecting with people, knowing their stories, their cultures, and how they do things. I guess I'm attracted to that side of things. So with the goal in mind that I would come here and I would make friends and meet people, even if they're from all background and culture, ethnicity, and I thought that would be exciting for me, because, and then I felt like once you're starting to know people and get to know them, the world becomes smaller. Yeah, you can travel all around the world, but meeting people from all around the world give you the feeling that you're already traveling all around the world. So yeah, when I first moved here, it's just, I have no idea who was down here. Everyone was saying, oh, you chose a very cold place. And I'm like, yeah, I know, but we'll see. So during the Moana Nui, that's when I met Janesta.
1: Oh,
0: yeah,
1: wow.
0: So it was such a nice feeling. I was
2: emotional,
0: very emotional.
2: At the same time.
1: Have you met any Ni Vanuatu people before? Before the Moana Nui?
0: Yeah, no.
1: Wow.
0: She was the first one I met. I saw her. She was wearing her island dress. Definitely this island dress, maybe. So I told my Japanese friend, I was like, oh my goodness, I will not leave Moana Nui until I say hi to her, because I know for sure she's from Vanuatu. So when I saw her, it just clicked. Yeah, I never said hi, but I just hugged her and started feeling emotional.
1: Wow.
0: Knowing that, like, you can't travel too far, I feel like. So when I saw her, I know that that's where my community start. That's my connection with my people will be, yeah? So slowly and eventually I get to meet all the others in the community, the other Vanuatu community here. And it's very small, but I love it. It's, like I mentioned earlier, the teamwork, yeah? We're such a small team, but we put our hands together to accomplish whatever it is that's there, whether it's in academic or whether it's extra activity curriculum like this one, or any other, like anything to do with our own personal family. I feel like together we are strong. And looking back, did I regret coming here? Definitely no. It's amazing.

0: and it's been a wonderful experience to be here and definitely meeting wonderful people such as you. And it's great knowing, getting to know you and what you do for work, and knowing that you don't just meet us, but you meet all other community as well. Mm-hmm. So I feel like if I was in your position, that would be fun, and having to, you know, learn about a little bit of different cultures, different people. We might not have the funds to travel the world, but when we meet people, it's like they bring their islands, or they bring their country, or they bring their community to us. And we can feel that through their presence and the spirit that they bring. Mm-hmm. So, yeah, thank you.
1: Aww. There's so much gems in your conversation today. And I do want to break it apart and talk about your stories of moving to different countries. And I think we'll come back to this conversation. Janista, what do you remember about meeting Kathy the first time at Wananui? We'll hear her point of view as well.
2: Well, during the Moana Nui, we were so privileged that the Wantok communities were able to include us Vanuatu community to hold a feather workshop during that time. And I think, like she mentioned, our community is made up of us students. We're all students at the Otago University. And during that time, it was just me and my son who went down. There were supposed to be four of us, but my other friend, she had a sick child, so I went there and started doing the feather workshop. And I think my booth was a bit busy at that time. I didn't see her, but I think she was at the background, because there were like other booths as well, that the food stalls, and we have other Pacific Island booth as well. And yeah, I think my son came by and he told me that there's a woman there and she was asking about you. And I was like, okay, where is she? But she walked by. And then I think probably 10 to 20 minutes later, she came back and she saw that I was free and not like there wasn't any... because the children mainly were at my front of the table because they loved the feathers. They wanted me to like weave their feathers for them. It was quite busy with them. When she saw that I was free, she just came in and then she said, are you from Vanuatu? I'm like, yeah, I am, because I was wearing my island dress at that time. I am from Vanuatu. And then she just came and hugged me. Aww. And then, yeah, she just started being emotional, and I was as well, because I was the same like her last year. When I came in last year, this is my second year. Last year when I came in, I didn't know that there was any Vanuatu people community here. I tried to mingle in with other Pacific Islanders. I also came in through the Manaki Scholarship, yeah. And we had our orientation, and I tried to mingle with my other Pacific Island students. And then after that, I was searching for Vanuatu. Like, anyone that is from Vanuatu, that is like, I'm home. Mm-hmm. I'm home. But I happened to find Lena. I know you know Lena.
1: We love Lena.
2: Yeah. I happened to find her last year at the Pacific Welcome, and that's when I found her and another student here. Jenny, she is doing her PhD in dentist. I was able to find them at that time, and I literally, like, in my heart, I was crying, because, I mean, like,

0: tears of joy. You know, when you're in a new place and you don't know, like from my experience, apart from Kathy, that was my first time traveling to like a big country, an international country, especially New Zealand. And just coming here, everything, like literally everything is new to me. Mm. Yeah. I think one of my experience was like just trying to learn about navigating your way through Google Map. And that was a new thing to me. I had to, it took me time to get to know that. Yeah, so all of these things, it just made me like, I just needed someone to like lean to, someone to, someone that I know that I can lean on, I can go to on my downtime. And yeah, when I saw her that time, when she was like, that was me. That was, yeah, so we bonded literally at that time. We exchanged numbers, our Facebook page, and we started communicating after that.
1: This is beautiful. It also comes back to the feeling of finding home in just the most random places. Mm-hmm. And both of you came here from the Manaaki Scholarship. Yeah. And I do want to ask a bit about that. Mm-hmm. Janista, what are you currently studying?
0: Oh, I am doing my second year of Bachelor's of Commerce, and I am studying pure accounting. Yeah.
1: What made you want to study accounting? What was your education pathway from Vanuatu to here?
0: Oh, well, I started high school. I was a major in science, and I was doing science back then. And then I think along the way, I got pregnant with my firstborn son. He's 10 years old now. And then I left school. But I was able to find a job, and somehow I found myself in the finance section. So I was there for quite some time, and I found that numbers is very exciting, and I had the passion, but I didn't have the qualifications. So at that time I felt like I needed to pursue more in my education path, and I feel like I needed to get more studies on that area. So yeah, I started taking some short courses at the University of South Pacific. That's a local university back in Vanuatu. And I did my certificate in business and administration, and I got my diploma. And then after that, I said, okay, why not I'll try and apply for the Manaaki. So I applied the first time, and I got that. I was so fortunate that I was able to be selected. Like, that's a big thing. And here I am.
1: It's good that you found your passion, mm-hmm. you know, years later after motherhood and coming back into studies.
0: Yes, mm. yes. It's a big thing. It's a big thing for me. Like coming in here, I had to move away from my family, and coming into a new place and trying to start a new life, because I have been, like, for the past 7 to 8 years, I've been a work mom. Like, I'm working, I'm studying, but also I have my two boys that I'm looking after them. And then when I came last year, it was so different. It was like a major change for me, because, like, in the morning when I wake up, the busiest I was, I don't do that anymore. Like, I don't have to worry to

0: worry about my kids, like, oh, I need to cook their food, I need to make their breakfast, and they need to go to school, all those things. Yeah. So that was, I kind of felt like it was a bonus for me. But at the same time, like, it was very hard for me, just leaving my family and coming here, staying by myself the whole of the year. I missed them until the end of the year I went back. And this year I was able to bring my firstborn son over.
1: Mm-hmm. And the other part of your family is still in Vanuatu?
0: Yeah, sorry. I do have a younger child. He's a toddler. He's 3 years old, yeah.
1: Separated from your family as well, and trying to find community here at Otago. And it's great that you have the Vanuatu students community.
0: Yeah, having, like, we're such a very small community, but, like, every time we get to meet up, we're just catching up. We're just trying to reach out to everyone, just trying to check on everyone. Are you okay? Just to take out all the stress. And it's like a stress relief for all of us coming together. Yeah.
1: What about you, Kathy? So you're also a Manaaki scholar. Can you tell us about that experience and what you're studying now?
2: Yes. Definitely. So I am doing my master's in international tourism. Why I decided to pursue that, it's mainly because, so I was in the tourism industry for over 10 years, and I find my passion that I love connecting with people. But when I started doing my undergrad, I've thought to myself, I'll do information technology. And so I give myself time to dive into that. And I found that that was not my place. With so much courage, I decided to put that as my minor and do Pacific Island Study as my major. Just because of the different parts of the Pacific that I've lived in, like such as Samoa. And I've, like earlier I mentioned about how I like to connect with people. That was my motivation to do my undergrad in Pacific cultures and study. And in the tourism, I wanted to specifically pursue my education, my master level in tourism, because in Vanuatu, tourism is one of the main economic in Vanuatu. And I want to focus mainly on sustainable tourism in the island. Why so? Because Vanuatu and other Pacific Island countries are vulnerable to to natural disaster. And, you know, sometimes it's just hard. It's just hard to be aware that we're having a cyclone or we're having an earthquake. It's just hard to be prepared, you know, and because it comes naturally. And then all of a sudden you hear, oh, this the tourism industry has to pause for a minute. With that, I felt like it's so unfair for especially the workers that have been in the tourism department or tourism career. It's unfair that they've dedicated so much time and effort to be in that field, because you don't know their background, you don't know their story. Like we all have stories and background or whatsoever, yeah. But for example, if there's a mom or a dad that's working in the tourism career, maybe that's the only job that they have to help them survive for their family financially. And when we have those natural disasters, it will be hard for them to make income because they are being laid off work. And to me, that's very unfair. So I wanted to

0: pursue my education in that area so that I could help the community back home and give them hope in such a way that no matter the natural disaster that hits the country, but there will still be work for them. They will still find ways to earn money to help support their family, you know. And yeah, so when I saw the Manaki scholarship link came out, actually thanks to my father who knew, I think he knew how much I love, how much I have planned to come to school. So when that came out, he messaged me and he's like, there's a New Zealand scholarship here, why don't you try? So in one blink of an eye, I'm like, okay, I'm doing it. And with that, and like I said, I'm not letting anyone or anything stop me from filling out that application. You know, there's, to get something good, you have to go through challenges and trials of the trials, but just don't give up, because during that process, I've come to learn that what's for you will always be yours. Heavenly Father would make ways. You just need to trust Him and take that leap of faith and move forward. Take one step at a time, walk by faith, and you'll eventually get to where He has prepared you to be. Because of all people or of everything, Heavenly Father knows your potential, yeah? He knows your true potential. And sometimes, as human beings, it's natural for us to feel down sometimes and to feel like we couldn't make it. But we just have to trust ourselves and take that leap of faith. Even though you don't know what's behind the door, but there might be a beautiful garden of flowers behind the door, and you just have to trust yourself and do it, because it always works out in the end. What you're facing right now is, it's not going to define who you are, but it's just a stumbling block, a stepping stone to become great, I guess. And with that, I'm so grateful, and thank you to the Manaki team, the Manaki government, I guess, the New Zealand government, to make that dream come true, yeah? With that, I came with a desire that I will go back, I will gain as much education as I can here in the University of Otago, connect with people, network with people, because I've recently learned that networking opens doors for many possibilities all around the world. And, you know, sometimes we just have to get out there and make ourselves known. It's always nice to have our own community, but it's always good as well to connect with others, because you just never know how what their background is unless you get to talk to them, or unless you find more about them, because they can help you one day, or vice versa, you know. This world is too small to hide, or it's too small to be alone. There's people all around that are willing to help you succeed, yeah? You just have to choose your right person. And to whoever that's challenging you, take it as a challenge, smile and move forward. So don't let any negativity drag you down from your education journey, or just your journey in life. Yeah, so thank you.
1: Let's travel to Vanuatu. I think it will be a really good chance for people to hear what life is like in Vanuatu for all of you, what's important in your traditions, your culture, and what are the things that you want to celebrate about your identity.
2: Like you mentioned, traveling back to Vanuatu, Vanuatu itself has a diverse culture. It has like a

0: 3 islands, and each island has their own traditions and their own cultures. For example, I come from Pentecost, from Panama province. Kathy will say which province she come from and what island she come from. And our other 2-3 friends also come from different islands. So we all have different cultures. We all have different traditions. But we do identify ourselves sometimes through food. The food that we eat, like a specialty in a dish, we do identify ourselves through clothing, artifacts. And I think Christeline is not here, but I'd like to say that on her behalf. She comes from the island of Tana. And like if you see on our poster, we do have the background of our poster. We do have a volcano there. And that volcano is active. And it's like a tourist site that a lot of tourists come, especially just to go and view that particular place. And they actually identify themselves through the Nayo feather. And I think that is one of our workshop tutorial that we will be holding during one of our activities that we will be holding during Abishlama Language Week. And I'm just giving an example that the Tana people, the volcano is from, is in the island called Tana. And if I'm from Pentecost and if I see a Nayo feather and if I see people dancing and putting that feather on their head, I automatically, I know that, okay, this person is from Tana. So although we are in the same country, but we come from different islands and we represent our own identities, traditions, cultures, customs, even language. And I think Bishlamo language is like the national language that bring us all together. So if I'm coming from a different island and I speak my own mother tongue, my own dialect, Kathy here comes from a different island and she also has her own dialect. But when we come together, we speak Bishlama because Bishlama is like a language that brings us all together. Even though we come from different cultures, different custom, background, identity, but coming to New Zealand, we are able to identify us through that language. It holds us together.
1: Wow. So yeah. It actually connects different islands.
0: It
1: as
0: does,
1: well.
0: Yeah.
1: What's special about your island?
0: Well, my island, Pentecost, I think if you heard of land diving, land diving is a tourist site as well. A lot of people come especially just to view that and enjoy it, I guess. Pentecost is such a big island. I come from the north and land diving is at the south. And I can't say too much about that, but from where I come from, I think we have a red mats. And one of them is displayed at the Tuhura Otago Museum, which when I saw that, I felt so proud of myself that I can see myself, I can connect with that mat. And we call that Bari. Barry is the smaller one. It's like 1.5 meter long. And then we have the longer ones. We call them Bwana. And that is a customary mat that we use, especially during engagement, weddings, custom wedding, any other event that we could use that. And yeah.
1: That is beautiful that you can find something from

0: your specific culture mm-hmm. from your specific island here into Hura Otago Museum. I think that's so special that you get to see yourself there.
1: Very much.
0: What about you, Kathy? Do you want to tell us about your island?
2: Definitely. So I'm from Shewa province. As Janissa has said, Vanuatu has a big, Vanuatu is small yet big in a way that it has consists of 83 small islands. Shewa province, inside Shewa province, I came from a village called Bango. That's where my dad is from. And my mom came from the Shepherd Islands, which is called Tongwa. But we currently live with on my father's side. And something that I think is special about my province is it caters to all other provinces. So that's where the city is. So, and all the job is. So people from all other islands find a place or find home in Shewa as well, to make a living and stuff, you know, make their life there. And I think that's amazing because sometimes you finally had people from Shewa in another island, which is, you know, stay at our own island. But a celebration that I love about my province is the Shewa Day. Lately, we've been going all out. And, you know, for this year, there's organizing committees that come together and put it all together. And if you see it, they just have the vibe.
1: It's becoming a thing.
2: Yeah, mm-hmm. It's becoming a thing. And we just have the vibe to, you know, host other people, other cultures from Vanuatu. And I feel like I'm proud to be a Shewa girl, mm-hmm. although I married a guy from Malamba. I know my kids will be half Malamba, half Shewa. But I'm truly grateful for the different cultures that we have back in Vanuatu. And something that I really admire from specifically my village is how we hold weddings. When there's a wedding ceremony, you would never see a family do the wedding alone. It's always the community, yeah? The whole community come together, and specifically like the family for the bride or the groom, they just work together to make that event a successful one. And when I mean successful, it means like the wedding could, the actual celebration, you know, the wedding is one day, but the actual celebration can go for a week or two,
0: wow.
2: where people just come together, make food, eat, and just have fun, like just relax. Sometimes I'm like looking at them, I was like, man, we're having too much fun. But yeah, so it's nice because that's who we are, yeah? And I really do admire my that side of the family, I guess. It's called the Tomet generation. I hope they're listening, or I wish one day they would listen to this. But I really admire them because we come from different islands of Vanuatu, but we come together through our ancestors. And that doesn't stop us. Until today, we still get together. We still have our kids meet each other. And even from my dad, like from our parents' side, that they, you know, connect it to each other and come to us kids. We connect to each other and get to know each other, and even our kids and their kids. So it keeps the generation alive. And in Bango, that's one of the biggest generation that you would see that almost every event that's going on, we're always put hands together to make things work out.

0: And yeah, in my husband's culture, I do not know a lot about my husband's culture, as I'm just recently married, but I'm excited to get to know as well about his culture and his people. But definitely one thing that connects us together with other cultures and other islands is the Bishlama. Everyone have their own dialect and have their own, yes, I guess language or dialect, whatever you call. But Bishlama is something that connects us together. And in Sheva, most of the women, they wear island dress. Island dress is like, you wear it on special occasion, but a lot of people, a lot of ladies in Sheva, they wear island dress, and a lot of them sew island dresses as well. But now it became everyone in the islands now, they get to, even the other islands too, they get to sew island dress and stuff. And definitely one thing I do admire about Sheva is there's like the villages, the dialects, we have different dialects in Sheva, but it almost connect, like, for example, Pango dialect is almost like Erakor dialect. It's another village in Evate. So whenever we talk, the people from Pango talk, they can communicate with people from Erakor because it's almost the same dialect. Like we understand each other. So we're like sister or brother village.
1: Although it's the same island.
0: Wow. Yeah, although it's the same island. So, and then we have this one, you know, the villages on the north side of Evate, they speak their dialect, but their dialect, it's almost the same as my mom's dialect, so I could understand them. I speak my dad's dialect, and I understand a lot about my mom's dialect, although I appreciate both dialects, yeah? So, yeah, I think that's it. Thank you.
2: I'm learning a lot about the diversity of Vanuatu islands and communities, and what seems to be the connector here is Bishlama, as you've shared. Let's talk about Bishlama Language Week here in Otipoti, Dunedin. What events and programs have you got for us down here?
3: Okay, so we did put out a program, and the Bishlama Language Week will be open or starting off on the 26th of July, and I think that is this Sunday. And we wanted to start off our activities with the feather workshop tutorials, and we think that that is one of the highlights of our activity. And we are so grateful that Christeline is here with us. She is from Tana, and like I mentioned, the Nayo feather is from her island, from her culture, and she knows how to weave it with the coconut broomstick. So she will be leading us with that particular activity on that day. The workshop tutorial will be held at Tuhura Otago Museum, and it'll start off like at 10 a.m. in the morning. And if it's open to anyone, to the public, to students, anyone, if you are not doing anything on that day, on that time, or if you are just curious and you wanted to learn about a different culture, you are most welcome to pop in and check out our workshop during the day. So that will be our activity that will be held on the 27th of on a Monday. We also liaise with the library, the Central Library at Otago, and we have a space. I mean, they actually have a space for the Pacific Islands, and I think we

0: saw that last year, we saw that different Pacific countries, islands usually come and display their artifacts on that space. And last year, we went and asked if we could display our artifacts as well, and they allowed us. So this year, I just went back and said, you know what? Bishlama Language Week is around the corner, and we wanted to put out our artifacts. So they're like, yep, we're expecting you guys, so just come by Friday and start doing your setup. So, yeah, if you don't know anything about Vanuatu Azol at all, if you happen to pass by at Central Library, I hope that you do pass on that lane that our space, our artifacts will be displayed, so that just looking at some of the things that we display, yeah, and even some books, if you are a person who loves books. Yeah, and that display will be on for the whole duration of the Bishlama Language Week. It'll be there for from the 26th of July up until number 1 August, and then we will take it down because obviously after that the Cook Islands will come in. Yeah.
1: The next language week.
0: The next language week, yeah. And then also during that same week, we're so appreciative of OAR FM station for having us. It is a pleasure. It is, we feel like it's an opportunity for us to just being here and promoting our language, promoting our culture, promoting our identity. It's like a big thing for us. It's new for us, first time being here, but at the same time, we feel like what we are presenting or promoting here, we do hope that it has an impact to listeners or whoever that is tuning in. So again, thank you, OAR, for having us, just to put out our podcast and, yeah, this interview as well. We on the 28th of July, we also have a film screening. And I think we've tried to shared roles between us, like you will do this, you will do that. And we chip in whenever we can. Our other Vanuatu friend, Christeline, she is the one who put up some film screening for the for each province, because Vanuatu has like 6 provinces. So in each province, she tries to like pick up at least one culture, custom, dance or tradition from that particular province. And then she tried to put them all together, 6 different cultures. And yeah, that will be the film screening on that day. So it'll be screened at, it'll be played at 3 p.m. in the afternoon at Tuhura Otago Museum on the 28th of July. So like, if you are listening, you are tuning in, and if you're not doing anything on that day, or if you just want to come by, it's open. There's no fee charge. Just come in and learn about something. Like, just come and watch and ask questions. We will be there, and we will be so happy if we see anyone come by. Like, yeah.
1: I love how all 6 provinces will be represented.
0: Yeah, yeah. We try to do, I think the main idea behind that is that we try to keep like all the provinces together and representing one country. And yeah. We also have our flag raising. So along the Bishlama Language Week, we have 30 July, which is our Independence Day. And it'll be our 46th anniversary. It'll be a 46th anniversary. And I have liaised with the

0: UNICOL or University College and ask them to if we can have access to their premises and have our flag raised at their it's like up at the rooftop. So we did that last year, and then this year we wanted to do that as well. And yeah, we also can't wait to wear our island dress on that day and just standing there and see our flag going up. That's like a whole other level for us. I mean, yeah. So on the 30th of July, 7:30 a.m. in the morning, we will be having that flag raising at the UNICOL.
1: Yeah. And that's to mark the Independence Day.
0: That is to mark our Independence Day, yeah.
1: So there are so much events happening for Vanuatu Bishlama Language Week 2026 from 26th of July to the 1st of August. And we are so grateful for both of you, Kathy and Janista, for being here today to share lots about your culture and community. And with us here at RFM, the Bishlama Language Week podcast series will be up from Sunday. So definitely check Spotify, Apple Podcasts, and Otago Access Radio for the full list of podcasts. Thank you so much, both of you. Is there anything else you'd like to share with the listeners today before we go?
0: I forgot to mention something. We do have a permanent space at the Otago Tuhura Museum. It's the Tangata Moana Pacific Room, where they keep all the artifacts for the Polynesians, the Micronesians, and the Melanesians. And I think we have a space for Vanuatu where we have our artifacts there. So, like, if you just happen to, like, pass or walk into Tuhura Museum and thinking, oh, where is Vanuatu? What is Vanuatu like? What do they have? Come to the Tangata Moana Pacific area room and find where Vanuatu is, and you'll get to see some of our artifacts that are displayed there as well.
2: I just wanted to say thank you so much for this opportunity that we could come and have this interview, because it tells people about our culture, our country, and where we come from, what we do. And like you mentioned earlier, that you're learning a lot, you know. If you plan to do, to travel to a destination, add Vanuatu to your list, you will not regret. You will come to love the people, the culture, and how we do things out in the islands. Very small, but full of smiles despite the challenges and trials that we're facing down there. Don't hesitate to come down there and have a visit or vacation down in Vanuatu. Thank you.
1: I feel like Kathy one day will have her own tourism company. I feel like that you are the best person to be speaking about like tourism in Vanuatu, and we truly appreciate you guys here. 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